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first degree. Son of God hanging on a hill. Hell was my destiny. The crowd was shouting, crucify. Could have come from these lips of mine.

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1: The Scripture commands us to accept one another just as God in Christ also has accepted us. 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How do you do that? 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Stay with me.
0: I'm Dave Drewy, and this is Living on the Edge with Chip Ingram. Chip is in a series about the biggest lessons he's learned about relationships over 3 decades of marriage, parenting, and ministry. And today he reveals a stumbling block many of us don't realize we have. Chip says most of us carry a distorted view of God, one that makes him seem hard to please, arms crossed, quick to keep score. And that distorted view is exactly what keeps us from loving the people in our lives who are hardest to love. Here's Chip looking at Luke chapter 11 with today's message titled, Knowing God as He is the prerequisite to loving others as they are.
2: Now I want to give you the fifth principle, at least of all the things I've learned over the years about making relationships work, is this. Knowing God as He is the prerequisite for loving others as they are. Knowing not what you think God is like, but actually knowing, encountering God as He really is the prerequisite to loving other people as they are. In fact, there's a couple principles built in that if you think about it. And what you realize is, well, wait a second. That means the premise is the goal is actually to love people as they are. You mean I'm not supposed to fix them first? You mean the goal is not to get everybody lined up and acting and behaving in ways that make me happy and make my life work? That I'm actually just supposed to be an instrument and I love them as they are. That doesn't mean I approve of their behavior. That doesn't mean I always like it. It doesn't mean I just say that attitude doesn't matter. But I am going to love them exactly the way God loves me. See, it's the kindness of the Lord that leads to repentance. When God wanted to fix the human race after the coup, He didn't come in and try and put external restraints. Let's see, I'll make him do this and I'll make him do that and this happens. Romans 12:2 says, it is the kindness of the Lord. It is the goodness of the Lord. It's God's grace, His unconditional love that sometimes brings consequences to behavior. But the motivation ever when you see God for who He is a heart of acceptance, a heart of love, a heart of goodness, a heart of desire to bring people to Himself so they can enjoy the highest and the best and the deepest relationship possible. And believe it or not, bringing about change in a relationship is not about fixing people. It's learning how to love them as they are. And see, you know what? Some of the behaviors might look the same as a parent. You provide some consequences. But you know, it's a lot different being inwardly angry at one of your kids and sick and tired of that behavior. And I'm going to fix them. And if they do that, I'm going to do this. And we're going to get this straightened out. Or punishing a mate because of their lack of attention or lack of responsiveness. It's a lot different than saying, you know, I really love this person. And that behavior, that attitude, I need to address. But I'm going to address it with tenderness around this person's heart. And what I want them to feel and know down deep in their soul, even when I have to have love that is not very pleasant for them to experience, I want them to know that I'm for them and that I care about them. And I want to pass on this unconditional grace and goodness and acceptance that God's given to me. But see, as we learned last time, you can't impart what you don't possess. And so knowing God as He is the prerequisite to loving others as they are. And when you love others as they are, the way God loves you, can I tell you something amazing? Repentance occurs. You know what the literal meaning of the word repentance? Metanoia, change of the mind. It means people have a change of mind. They think differently about God after that. They think differently about you. They think differently about themselves. The disciples had a big problem with seeing God for who He is. We all do, but every culture has kind of false views of God that send people down religious trails that often are not like God at all. And as you study the New Testament and you walk, you know, in the sandals of the disciples and, you know, you observe how they think about Jesus and the questions they ask, it's interesting, I can only find one thing they ever asked Jesus to teach them in the New Testament. It's how to pray. I mean, you would think they would say, Lord, would you teach us how to preach? Or could you teach us how to bring fire down from the sky? Or, you know, we want to be hot shots and everything. And Lord, teach us to pray. Why? They grew up in a religious system as little Jewish boys in the synagogue where they knew reams and reams by memory of the Old Testament. They grew up in a system where a very high official would wear ornate robes and have all these passages and would go on the street corner and say word after word after word of long prayers citing multiple passages, and they thought that was spiritual. And then they walked around with Jesus. And when he was praying, it was like it was a real person, and it wasn't like he was trying to twist God's arm to get God to do something. And there wasn't an ought to or a got to, but when they were around Jesus, there was a sense of life and intimacy, and he is experiencing something that we've never seen before. And so in Luke chapter 11, they actually, as you get the idea from the text, they're listening to him finishing up his prayers. And then one of them kind of raises his hand and says, Lord, would you teach us to pray? And all they know is the forms. They were taught all these religious forms. And they said, you know, the Pharisees, they have religious forms. There's a prayer you say in the morning. There's a prayer you say in the evening. There's this kind of prayer for this situation. And you wrote, memorized those. And John the Baptist, he taught his guys some forms. So Jesus, will you give us a formula? Will you tell us what are the right words to say and how to say it? You pick up the story in Luke 11. Why don't you open your Bibles there if you're not there already. And in verse 1, it says that it came about while he was praying in a certain place, after he had finished, one of his disciples said to him, Lord, teach us to pray just as John also taught his disciples. And so Jesus, understanding their mindset, what you're going to see is he'll give them a formula. And it's the right formula. It's the right pattern of prayer. And he doesn't say just even pray this way. He says, say these words. So here's the formula. But what he's going to do after he gives them the formula, what we call the Lord's Prayer, is then he's going to give them a negative example, and then the truth of how to really pray and why, and then he's going to give them a positive example, and he's going to take the negative example and the positive example sandwiched in between this command about how to relate to God. But all he's really going to share is the problem is not with your form. The problem is not how long you pray. The problem isn't so much the actual words. He's going to teach him, your problem is you don't see the Father for what he's like. You think the Father is hard to please. You think God is angry with you most of the time. You think his arms are crossed and toe tapping and he has a bony finger saying, yeah, hey, you should have been praying longer. And why are you here now? And why are you asking for this? Because last week you did that. And what Jesus is going to teach him is the problem in their prayers is not a formula. He's going to teach him they need to see the Father completely differently. And I would suggest that the way the disciples loved people as they were was because they learned to see the Father as he is.
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2: Let's pick up the formula. I'm not going to spend a lot of time here because you've heard it many times, but let's just, the overview. So he says to them, when you pray, say, Father, hallowed be thy name. But he turns the tables already. Wait a second. Father, it's the Aramaic word Abba. It's the word of a 2 or 3 year old boy who would tug on his daddy's robe to say, will you pick me up? Abba, intimacy. Their view of God was he's transcendent. He's powerful. He's the God who split the Red Sea. But they missed his intimacy. And the first thing Jesus says is when you see him, he's an available, loving Abba Father. And the balance is, and holy is his name. He is the God who filled the temple of Isaiah. Holy, holy, holy. But he's transcendent, but he's approachable and intimate, like your own dad. Then he goes on to say to them, thy kingdom come. And then in another gospel, your will be done. When you pray, come to God knowing he's an intimate father and come with great reverence. And then get his agenda on the table first before you get yours. God, I want your will to get done. I want your rulership and the way you want life to occur in the world that I'm in. And then make sure you pray for your specific needs. It's not bad or unspiritual. Give us this day our daily bread. God, I've got needs. I've got material needs. I've got relational needs. I've got financial needs. I've got work needs. He says, so you bring those to him. And then notice he says, but understanding there's this relationship as you bring your needs between your relationship with others and your relationship with the Father. So he goes on to say, and forgive us our sins as we ourselves forgive everyone who is indebted to us. Don't think that you can have this little silo of disconnected relationship with God as you have hate and unforgiveness in your heart toward others. That's why intimate praying with the Father is always a cleansing experience. It always forces us to do a little evaluation of where is my heart with other people? Because I've got to get this right before God says we can make that right. And then he says it's a hostile world. It's a fallen world. There is an enemy. And this enemy wants to literally destroy your soul and destroy your marriage and destroy your life. And so ask specifically, lead us not into temptation. And as the other gospels will writers will say, but deliver us from evil. And literally it's from the evil one. For yours is the kingdom and the power and the glory. And so he tells them, come to God. It's intimate and yet he's holy. Get his agenda on the table. Ask specifically for your needs. Then deal with any relational issues of unforgiveness so you can appropriate that. Ask for his protection. And then now notice what he does. He tells a story. Lord, teach us to pray. Story, negative example, truth, positive example. By the way, often Judaism teaching, he would do that. They would couch two things, and in the middle was the core truth. Let's pick up the story. He goes on to say to them, suppose one of you have a friend, and you go out to him at midnight, and you say to him, friend, lend me three loaves, the idea of three loaves of bread. For a friend of mine has come to me on a journey, and I have nothing to set before him. And from inside the house, he shall answer and say, do not bother me. The door has already been shut, and my children and I are in bed. I cannot get up and give you anything. Very common situation, and historically and culturally, you need to understand, when someone would come from out of town, hospitality is not like we think of it today. Like, you know, I'd really like to put you up for the night, but we're really busy, and, you know, the kids are already in bed, and, you know, maybe there's a Motel 6 or something you could get. Sorry. No. There was an absolute obligation in this culture when someone came to stay with you, you had to provide for them. So this is not like there's a plan B. This is like, you know, I got a problem. I need to put these people up, but I don't have any food. And so he goes to a friend and he says, hey, will you give me three loaves? And the friend goes, hey, I'm in bed, forget it. Notice how then Jesus develops the story. I tell you, even though, verse 8, he will not get up and give him anything because he is his friend, yet because of his persistence, he will get up and give him as much as he needs. Will you underline the word persistence in your Bible? Literally, the word is shamelessness or without shame. It's used in multiple places in the New Testament and has the idea without shame or boldness, and it can be mean persistence, or it can mean just literally without shame, which I think I'll explain in a minute is the very clear meaning of this text. Before we dig in, let's jump to then what's he going to say? I tell you, he won't get up because of it, because of your shamelessness. And then verse 9, and I say to you, here's the application. Ask and you will receive. Seek and you shall find. Knock and it shall be opened to you. For everyone who asks receives. Here's what prayer is all about. And he who seeks finds, and the one who knocks, it'll be open. This is real simple, guys. You ask, you're going to receive. You seek, you're going to find. You knock, it'll be open. This is just clear cut. Then notice he tells another story. He goes on to say, now suppose one of your fathers is asked by his son for a fish. He will not give him a snake instead of the fish, will he? Or if he asks for an egg, he won't give him a scorpion, will he? And then here's the clincher. If you then, being evil, know how to give good gifts to your children, how much more shall your heavenly Father give the Holy Spirit to those who ask? Now, you're saying to yourself, maybe, Chip, where are you getting this that they have a wrong view of God? I remember very first pastorate I was in, I was there maybe 9 months, year and a half at the most. Didn't know this fellow very well. I came in from out of town, and we had this really old car, and we really upgraded to this little tiny Subaru wagon that I could get all my kids in. And I came in out of town, and it's when it starts to rain, and it hasn't rained for a long time, the oil from the pavement and the dust, and I mean, it is just like ice like this. And so I'm coming out of Dallas, and there's one of those big loops, and that is going to send me on the freeway toward my house. And I, you know, everyone is careful. It's real slick. And so everyone's going like 12, 15 miles an hour. And then in front of me, there's this bus that just starts swimming around like this and hits it into a car. And it's like being in a movie in slow motion. It's coming, it's coming. So I've hit the brake a little bit, and that doesn't work. So he hits me, and I go into the guardrail. Then I'm spinning around in my car like this. I felt like this, and I, you know, boom, boom. I'm glad I was going 10, 12, 15 miles an hour. And so pretty soon you look around, and there's all these cars all messed up, and it's like 2 in the morning. Well, I can't call Teresa. One, she doesn't have a car, because we have one car. And number two, you know, I got 3 kids, and they're small. And I don't know many people in this church. Who am I going to ask? And so I thought, well, who's the person? Are you ready? Think of you if this was you. Who's the person that you could call at 2:30 in the morning that would not get angry, right? And so I called a man named AC. And I was meeting with him every, I think, Wednesday or Thursday morning. And we would memorize some verses together and keep each other accountable. And my sense was that he really cared about me. But there's one thing to meet with a person, have a little Bible study, and be kind of casual friends. And I didn't have any family in town. And it's different to wake someone up at 2:30 in the morning and say, hey, excuse me, could you get up out of bed, drive about 40 miles, help me get a tow truck and solve my life's problems? Well, I called him, and I could hear in his voice, you know, obviously we're groggy, but he got up, he came, helped me get a tow truck. We drove back together. And that man actually became not only a mentor and a father figure for the last 30 years. Here's what I want you to see what Jesus was saying. Jesus was saying, you know, when I called him, I believed, I was shameless, I believed that he would actually help me. I believed he was a good man. I believed he cared about me and would be so generous that I would not get, hey, you know, Chip, I'm glad you're the new pastor, but it's 2:30 in the morning. I hope you have someone who's a better friend than me. Good night. In fact, can I flip it on you? Can you think of someone, you don't have to come up with a name, but someone who's kind of an acquaintance? Maybe someone at work, you've just kind of met him at church, and you have a casual relationship, you've exchanged phone numbers, and they seem to be drawn to you, and you don't really understand why, and you've tried to be kind, but in your heart of hearts, you're like an acquaintance, right? Nice guy. It's 2:30 in the morning, and you get a call, and they say your name. And you go, who is this? And they tell you your name, and you're thinking, you're trying to get a picture. Oh yeah, okay, this is this guy. And they begin to say, you know, I'm this jam, and my car's broken down. I don't have AAA. I know it's about 35 miles outside of Atlanta. Is there any way that you could come and help me? See, they're shameless. And what you realize is, in your heart of hearts, at least for me at times, I've had those experiences where I think we're pretty good friends, but I don't think we're this good a friend. You understand what I'm saying? But then your option, I mean, it's sincere. So you're going to say, you know what? I am not a very good person. You obviously would only call someone. I mean, who would you call at 2:30 in the morning? You're not going to get open the phone book, go, you know, you're going to call someone that you believe is good, who is kind, who would respond and wants to help you. And so when you get that call at 2:30 in the morning, your reaction is, whoa, you know, I didn't realize he thought this much of me. You know, I'm not this good of a person. I'm really not that kind. And so I really can't come. Is that what you're going to do? What are you going to do? You're going to go, wow, this person must really think I'm a lot better Christian than I am, because I don't really want to go. Right? Do you see what Jesus is teaching the disciples? The man will get up out of bed because the only person you would call in the middle of the night is someone that your view of them is they are kind and they are good and they are generous. And so he's shameless. Of course I would ask this man because this is the kind of man he is. And what he's trying to teach the disciples is it's not how long you pray. It's not all the different words you use. If when you and could see God as kind and generous and easy to please and not condemning, when you come in your crisis and your need, you won't get a God whose arms are folded. Their view of prayer was, let's see now, I've seen the Pharisees do it. If you do it for 45 minutes and then take a break and then another 45 minutes, and if you say these certain words over and over and over and over, maybe somehow, someday, I can twist God's arm because he doesn't really care about me and I can get him to answer my prayer. A total performance works orientation and a completely warped view of God. And the reason I believe they asked Jesus, teach us to pray, because I think when they would overhear Jesus, they wouldn't see performance. They would see someone who was coming to a heavenly Father, that whenever there was crisis or need or pain, Jesus went to the safest place in the world. Jesus went where he knew he was accepted 100% of the time. Jesus went to someone who had unlimited resources, who was not hard to please. He didn't have to work to earn or gain or merit his favor. He was a God of loving kindness and grace, regardless of where we've been and what we've done. That is why he had that intimate prayer life.
0: 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If there's someone in your life who feels distant from God right now, a child, a friend, a neighbor, Aaron Pierce's book, Not Beyond Reach, will show you how to move that relationship forward. It walks you step by step from ordinary friendship to real spiritual conversation to the gospel itself, so you can know exactly what to say and when to say it. 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
1: As we close today's program, I hope you picked up on the fact that we're talking about a faith relationship, an intimate relationship with God, not a formula. And we're going to talk a lot more about this in our next broadcast. But for today, Jesus was teaching his disciples, and he wants us to realize that our perception of who he is will determine how we respond to him. He says what prayer really is about is understanding the heart of the Father. It's about the how much more God. It's not a transaction. It's not some little game that you play of if you pray so long or say certain words, then these things happen. And what I would say to you in that little definition that I gave in the teaching of prayer is nothing more or nothing less than simply keeping company with God. But I would remind you, it's keeping company with the how much more God. And the application I would give you today is simply to bring your needs and your struggles and your hurts to him. I mean, forget all the if I do this or if I do that, and just say, Lord, this is where I hurt. Lord, this is my pain. Lord, this is my frustration. It's interesting that when Hannah, it says she was pouring out her heart to God, and the Lord heard her prayer. It was David when he came back and his family was gone and the raid had come, and he just cried out to God in his desperation. God met him. What I want you to know is that the God of the Bible, the creator of all that there is personal and caring and longs to help you. And the way to connect with him is not some formula. It's to lay your heart bare, share what's really going on. And in our next broadcast, we're going to talk about how to experience the how much more God.
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0: Rend Collective Evergreen on Joy Radio, wherever you are. The hope that we have in John 16:33, God walks through the storms with us and brings us strength on the other side. It's 8 degrees, a sun cloud mix today, already feeling like fall with a seasonal high of 18 this afternoon. Samantha here with a check on traffic. Good morning.
1: Good morning and happy Tuesday. It's a pretty good start to your drive. Just some road work to be mindful of on the northbound side of the Allen Road ramp to the West 401. We have that closed again. That's for construction. Aside from that, no major collisions or closures to pass along to you. Overall, it's a really good start to your morning commute. If you're heading out at the moment, you will encounter some slowdowns starting to fill along the Don Valley Parkway south of the 401 ramps. You're also going to find delays filling in on the 410 southbound through Sandalwood, and then again closer to the 401. 427 getting busier closer to the 409 southbound. Northbound, though, looking good. Frankly, Remax is a multi-million dollar marketing system that gets you more sell and buy your home guarantee with Frank. 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With the latest traffic, I'm Samantha Diaz.
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0: Joy Radio, wherever you are, there's Tuzi, Avalon, and Consumed by Fire. Before that, James Curtis with you at 617. It's a brilliant invention that lets us enjoy ice cream without the mess. September 22nd is National Ice Cream Cone Day. 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Even that soft serve dripping a little because you're not licking fast enough. 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The largest ice cream cone created was in Norway in 2015 and measured over 10 feet in height, held approximately 1,080 liters of ice cream, and it set a Guinness World Record. National Ice Cream Cone Day. Well, a mix of sun and cloud on the way with a high of 18 this afternoon. Partly cloudy tonight, down to 9. Tomorrow, a sun cloud mix, again 18 degrees. Right now, it's partly cloudy and 8.
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Top Song Tuesday at 8 o'clock. It's the biggest Christian track in North America this week. 622, Andrew Rip, Love's Gone Away on Joy.

0: Torrin Wells on Joy Radio, wherever you are. We also heard from Natalie Lane, Andrew Rip, and Matthew West in that set. Top Song Tuesday at 8 o'clock. It's the number one Christian track in North America this week. It's 6:31, the latest on the drive-in this morning. Anything to watch for, Samantha?
1: You definitely have to pack your patience. We are dealing with volume, of course. No major issues, but volume really going to slow you down if you're on the 410 southbound from Sandalwood to Queen, East 401, both express and collector lanes, anywhere from the 427 right over to Yorkdale. West 401 is busy from the 404 right through towards the Allen Road. And south on the DVP, filling in through Eglinton, East Gardner Expressway, starting to see those slowdowns as well, anywhere from approaching the South Kingsway area right over towards Jameson. And if you're out on the 400, expect a backup as well, Finch to the 401. Fiji Airways flight deals. Fly from Toronto to Fiji via Vancouver from $1,739 return. 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With the latest traffic, I'm Samantha Diaz.

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0: Joy Radio, wherever you are. Cynthia Locke and Kay Anthony. Katie Nicole before that. It's 6:38 mornings with James Curtis. Autumn officially begins just after 8 p.m. tonight. That annual moment in time when day and night are nearly equal in length. And from here on in, days getting shorter. In fact, we'll be changing clocks again very soon. Daylight saving time ending on November 1st. A busy season for birds as many species migrate south. Canada geese will be flying in a V formation to conserve energy and making the long distance travel more efficient. Meanwhile, squirrels scurrying around as they remember where they buried thousands of seeds and nuts. The leaves in many parts of the country have already begun to change. The air at night is crisper. It's time for reflection, gratitude for nature's bounty, and embracing the cooler, cozier season ahead. Thanksgiving in less than 3 weeks. Remembrance Day also happens in the fall season, and then it's Black Friday leading into the Christmas stretch. But before we get there, a chance to enjoy the beautiful, colorful autumn colors and leaves rustling under the feet. This is the time for that nature walk, some fresh air to see the vibrant orange, red, and brown transformation. In a few weeks from now, my wife and I are planning a scenic road trip to see just that. A random drive heading north with no planned route or schedule. Just might stop at a fall fair or festival. Most farmers markets still running for the next few weeks. And there's the garden cleanup, raking up leaves, cleaning up beds, planting spring bulbs before the snow begins. Looking forward to the apples, pumpkins, and root vegetable ripening. Pair that with the warm ciders and you're set. Those cozy evenings are right around the corner. After a long summer of travel and adventures, there's nothing better than chilling inside on the couch. Hockey and basketball ramping up, the MLB regular season winding down ahead of the postseason next month, and the CFL regular season heating up towards the playoffs and the Grey Cup in late November. So what are you looking for this forward to this fall? You can text me at 905-338-1250 with your favorite thing about autumn. Maybe even pass along a few ideas to share or perhaps some fond memories. Text 905-338-1250 with your fall highlights. Well, we're in for a mix of sun and cloud today. A seasonal high of 18 this afternoon. Partly cloudy tonight, down to 9. Tomorrow, a sun cloud mix, again 18. Right now, it's partly cloudy, 8 degrees.
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0: Emerson Day, no smoke on Joy Radio, wherever you are. A reminder that God doesn't always prevent the fire, but he walks with us right through the middle of it so that we can stand firm. It's 8 degrees, a sun cloud mix today, already feeling like fall with a seasonal high of 18 this afternoon. Samantha here with a check on traffic this morning. What can we expect?
1: If you're heading out currently on the 401 eastbound the express at Yonge, you have a stalled vehicle there affecting a left lane. Hearing though, it's in the midst of clearing. We have construction southbound 410 at Valleywood blocking the left lane. That too is causing delays. South 400 problem free but busy. Finch to the 401. East and west on the 401 you'll find stop and go delays from the 400 to Pearson and westbound from the 404 to the Allen Road. 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With the latest traffic, I'm Samantha Diaz.
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2: Elijah was depressed. Among God's word to him were these: go back the way you came through the desert to Damascus. When you get there, anoint Hazael, then anoint Jehu, finally anoint Elisha to succeed you as prophet. 1 Kings 19 verses 15 through 17. This is Max Lucado. These assignments add up to one point: get moving. God's message to the prophet was, I still have work for you to do. You may think you're alone. You're not. Thousands will stand with you. It's time for you to get back in the game. God's message to you is this: you are more than the sum of your dark days. I bought you, and I have a destiny for you. Now, with my help, let's get back in the game. This is Max Lucado.
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Top Song Tuesday at 8 o'clock. It's the biggest Christian track in North America this week. 9 past 7, here's Zach Williams, Rescue Story on Joy Radio.

0: Joy Radio, wherever you are. Sadie Nesbitt, Zach Williams, and Ryan Ellis. Before that, it's James Curtis with you at 7:16. Did you grow up with any pets? When I was a kid, we had hamsters, guinea pigs, budgies, a cat, a dog. Not all at the same time, of course. Great for companionship and responsibility. How's this for dog lovers? Meet the British couple who spent the last 15 years fostering 59 dogs with no plans of stopping. Now retired, the two in their 60s have opted for part-time pups in a fostering situation. Although I wouldn't call that a part-time job. The duration of each dog's stay ranges from a couple of nights to 18 months. Diverse breeds, different shapes and sizes, not to mention personalities. Their early encounters with the foster animals provide helpful intel for their new adoptive families, the toys that they prefer, what they like to eat for their dinner, how far they like to walk, and sleep times. A lot of work, I'm sure, but they do find it rewarding. Certainly keeps them active in their retirement. All I can say, though, it's a lot of stooping and scooping, if you ask me. We're in for a mix of sun and cloud today, a high of 18. Partly cloudy tonight, down to 9. Tomorrow bringing us a sun-cloud mix, again, 18. Right now it's partly cloudy, 8 degrees as you step out.
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The Jays edged by the Orioles 4-3, the second of three games tonight. First pitch at 6:35. 7:21, Jamie Kimmett with Burdens on Joy Radio. When

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Here's Chandler Moore. 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

0: Chandler Moore on Joy Radio, wherever you are. Elevation Rhythm with Josiah Queen, Jamie Kimmett, and Franny Cash in that set as well. Top Song Tuesday in less than 30 minutes. It's the number one Christian track in North America this week. It's 7:33. Let's see how the morning commute is shaping up. Samantha.
1: No major issues in terms of collisions and closures along the 401. Just delays in both directions, anywhere from Pearson to the 400 and westbound as well from the Scarborough Town Centre towards the Yonge area. The DVP busy from the 401 to Eglinton, east on the Gardiner. Stop and go Islington to Strawn and westbound closer to the 427. We did have a full closure in effect. East and westbound Girard was closed from Bay to Yonge Street for a fire investigation that just cleared out of the way. And no major closures to pass along to you on our city streets this morning, but of course, lots of volume. Plan ahead. 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With the latest traffic, I'm Samantha Diaz.

0: Joy Radio, wherever you are, there is passion just that good. A declaration of God's faithfulness and grace. It's 7:38 mornings with James Curtis. It's a brilliant invention that lets us enjoy ice cream without the mess. September 22nd is National Ice Cream Cone Day. You've got the wafer cones, the sugar cones, or the simple cake cones. It's all about sweet, delicious ice cream on a cone, even if that soft serve drips a little because you're not licking fast enough. Besides being a delicious addition to the ice cream treat that you're holding in your hand, every time you eat an ice cream in a cone, you're doing the planet a favor by not using a plastic disposable spoon and cup. Less waste, saving the environment, eco-friendly, love the planet, and enjoy your ice cream at the same time. It's almost like you can have your cake and eat it too. The largest ice cream cone created was in Norway in 2015. It measured over 10 feet in height and held more than 1,000 liters of ice cream, setting a world record. National Ice Cream Cone Day. Well, a mix of sun and cloud for your Tuesday, a high of 18 this afternoon, partly cloudy tonight, down to 9, a sun-cloud mix for tomorrow, and again, 18. Right now, it's partly cloudy, 8 degrees.
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things that crumble into rust, that fade into the dust. I bought the lie that someday I would finally have enough.

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I've got your latest Joy in HD keyword in my hands. I'll share it with you next. And then it's Phil Wickham and Crowder for Top Song Tuesday on Joy. First, Ryan Stevenson. I gotta be.

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0: Pop Song Tuesday, Phil Wickham and Crowder. It really is Amazing Grace on Joy Radio, wherever you are. Holding on to the number one spot for the sixth straight week, we've got a complete rundown of all the latest Christian hits for you this Saturday at 6 p.m. on 20 The Countdown Magazine. Tomorrow morning at 8, Worship Wednesday with a theme of salvation, the sacrifice of Jesus at Calvary. It's 9 degrees, a sun cloud mix today, already feeling like fall with a seasonal high of 18 this afternoon. Samantha here with a check on traffic this morning. What can we expect?
1: It remains a collision and closure-free drive through the city. You wouldn't think so, though. It's quite heavy as you're making your way out. We did have earlier problems eastbound on the 401 in the collectors at Vic Park. That's quickly cleared out of the way, and earlier issues through Renforth also have cleared. You're just going to find slowdowns in both of these spots, of course, and South GVP remains busy, 401 Checklington. East and west on the Gardner busy as well, from Islington to Strawn, and a very heavy commute in both directions of the 401 from the 400 to Pearson. It is just solid. South 400 also very busy from Vaughan, picks up slows again from the 407, and it's bumper to bumper from Finch to the 401 ramps. Fiji Airways flight deals: fly from Toronto to Fiji via Vancouver from $1,739 return. 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With the latest traffic, I'm Samantha Diaz.
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2: Billy Graham was a friend of mine, sort of. His daughter Gigi is a close friend, and I love to hear her tell stories about her father. 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The prophets knew God, but Jesus was the Son. He says that his Father is love, and that we should even call him Father. Anybody who tells you different, they just don't know God the way Jesus did. I'm Steve Brown. You think about that. Share what you just heard with a friend. 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

0: Your next Joy in HD keyword this afternoon at 4 p.m. with Holly Taylor. It's 11 past 8 for King and Country, Kirk Franklin and Tori Kelly on Joy.
1: This is for the busted hearts. This is for the question marks. This is for the outcast soul, lost control, no one knows. Sing it for the can't go back. Sing it for the broken past.

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1: So many professional athletes signing nine-figure contracts, I bet they just fill up their entire gas tank without batting an eye. 814, Natasha Zimbero with Magnitude on Joy. Oh,

0: Joy Radio, wherever you are. Natasha Zimbaro for King and Country with Kirk Franklin and Tori Kelly and Jeremy Kemp before that. It's James Curtis with you at 8:18. Autumn officially begins just after 8 p.m. tonight, that annual moment in time when day and night are nearly equal in length. And from here on in, days getting shorter. In fact, we'll be changing our clocks very soon. Daylight saving time ending on November 1st. A busy season for birds as the many species migrating south. Canada geese flying in a V formation to conserve energy and making the long distance travel more efficient. Meanwhile, squirrels scurrying around as they remember where they buried thousands of seeds and nuts. The leaves in many parts of the country have already begun to change. The air at night is crisper. It's a time for reflection, gratitude for nature's bounty, and embracing the cooler, cozier season ahead. Thanksgiving in less than 3 weeks. Remembrance Day also happens in the fall season, and then Black Friday leading into the Christmas stretch. But before we get there, a chance to enjoy the beautiful, colorful autumn colors and leaves rustling under our feet. This is the time for that nature walk, some fresh air to see the vibrant orange and red and brown transformation. In a couple of weeks from now, my wife and I planning a scenic road trip to see just that. A random drive heading north with no planned route or schedule. Might stop at a fall fair or a festival. Most farmers markets still running for the next few weeks. There's also the garden cleanup, raking up leaves, cleaning up beds, planting spring bulbs before the snow begins. Looking forward to the apples, pumpkins, and root vegetables ripening. Pair that with the warm ciders and you're set. Those cozy evenings right around the corner. And after a long summer of travel and adventures, sometimes there's nothing better than chilling inside on the couch. Hockey and basketball ramping up. The MLB regular season winding down ahead of the postseason next month. And the CFL regular season gearing up for the playoffs and the Grey Cup in late November. So what are you looking forward to this fall? You can text me at 905-338-1250 with your favorite thing about autumn. Maybe even pass along a few ideas to share or perhaps some fond memories. Text 905-338-1250 with your fall highlights. Well, we're in for a mix of sun and cloud today, feeling like fall with a high of 18 this afternoon. Partly cloudy tonight, down to 9. Tomorrow, a sun-cloud mix, again, 18. Right now, it's partly cloudy, 9 degrees.
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0: The Jays edged by the Orioles 4-3. The second of three games tonight. The first pitch at 6:35. 8:25. We are messengers. 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

0: Danny Gokey on Joy Radio, wherever you are. We also heard from Micah Tyler with Colton Dixon, We Are Messengers, and Chris Tomlin in that set. It's 8:34. Look at the roads this morning. What's happening, Samantha?
1: We have problems on the 400 southbound at Teston, a collision affecting the left lane. It is causing a very heavy delay on the approach. It's also busy on the 400, anywhere from approaching the Finch area right down to the 401 ramps. The 401 east and the express at Renfort seeing a stalled vehicle there affecting a left lane. East and west on the 401, a very heavy go this morning from Pearson to the 400 and in both directions from the 404 towards the Allen Road. The DVP is bumper to bumper in both directions as well. From the 401 to south of Eglinton, it looks like we're dealing with an issue just on the approach to Eglinton. East on the Gardiner remains very heavy. From the 427 right over to Strawn, eastbound and westbound's really starting to fill as well. 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With the latest traffic, I'm Samantha Diaz.

0: so long. Joy Radio, wherever you are. Peter Burton, so long. No matter what season you're walking through, we can say goodbye to our guilt, our shame, our past, because of what Jesus did on the cross. It's 8:38, Mornings with James Curtis. Do you remember growing up with any pets? When I was a kid, we had hamsters, guinea pigs, budgies, a cat, a dog, not all at the same time. Great for companionship and responsibility. How's this for dog lovers? Meet the British couple who spent the last 15 years fostering 59 dogs with no plans of stopping. They're now retired. The two in their 60s opted for part-time pups in a fostering situation. The duration of each dog's stay ranges from a couple of nights to 19 or 18 months. Diverse breeds, different shapes and sizes, not to mention personalities. Their early encounters with the foster animals provide helpful intel for their new adoptive families, what toys they prefer, when they like to eat their dinner, how far they like to walk, and sleep times. I'm sure it's a lot of work, but I'm sure they find it rewarding as well. Certainly keeps them active in their retirement. All I can say is that's a lot of stooping and scooping, if you ask me. We are in for a mix of sun and cloud today, a seasonal high of 18 this afternoon, partly cloudy tonight, down to 9. Tomorrow, a sun cloud mix, again, 18. Right now, it's partly cloudy, 9 degrees.
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The price of gas unchanged this morning, holding at $1.82.9 per liter on average at most stations in the GTA. It's 844, Riley Clemens. So-

after all this time. The only thing I can feel is overwhelmed by your love for me. You have done exceedingly and abundantly more than I ever thought, God.

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1: The Lamb of God is first introduced in Exodus with the Passover. God's people being rescued from the Egyptians, and the angel of death is coming, and the instructions from God are the blood must be on the doorposts. If they're not there, your child will die. But when the blood is there from the lamb that was sacrificed, then your child will be spared. The angel of death will pass over. This is an awesome moment. This is the whole concept of the Passover and the lamb is introduced to God's people, but ultimately it is pointing forward. It is foreshadowing the Lamb of God.

Hello and welcome to Live in the Light. Thank you so much for joining us today. Maybe listening to this radio program is a part of your daily routine, or maybe today you just found us. Whatever's the case for you, we're sincerely thankful that you're here today and believe by faith that you are not here by accident. Live in the Light is a radio ministry designed and prayerfully seeking that the Lord would use the truth of His Word to change your lives for the better in an amazing way. Today's teaching looks further into the life of John the Baptist. In fact, we're in the middle of a series called

0: Less is More, and we're looking at this incredible man's life and his single-minded devotion to Jesus Christ. Today's message unfolds for us what it looks like to find the fullness of your life by decreasing yourself. Now, when you hear that, it sounds odd, it sounds unclear, but God's Word makes it very clear for us today. In fact, let's join in with Pastor Robbie Simons now in John chapter 1 for today's teaching.
1: And again, his name is Jesus. Matthew's gospel tells us because he will save people from their sins. Jesus equaling the Lord's salvation, the sacrificial Lamb of God. Let's just do a little bit of biblical theology right here on the Lamb of God. I think these moments are very helpful and beautiful. Very, very simple, but very beautiful in my mind. It's a simple timeline of the theology of the man of God. The Lamb of God is first introduced in Exodus with the Passover. God's people being rescued from the Egyptians, and the angel of death is coming, and the instructions from God are the blood must be on the doorposts. If they're not there, your child will die. But when the blood is there from the lamb that was sacrificed, then your child will be spared. The angel of death will pass over. This is an awesome moment. This is the whole concept of the Passover and the lamb is introduced to God's people, but ultimately it is pointing forward. It is foreshadowing the Lamb of God. And then you have Christmas, and this is why this is such a big deal, right? Because at Christmas, the incarnation, the Lamb has come. The Lamb has been sent, and we have to remember that. He's born to die. He wasn't born just to live and parade around and have a good time and then ascend back up into heaven. He came to live and ultimately to die on that horrific cross as the Lamb of God. So the Lamb of God is set, and in Easter, of course, that the Lamb of God is sacrificed. It's no coincidence, loved ones, that Jesus dies at Passover. I mean, orchestrated perfectly by the sovereign God, Jesus, the Lamb of God, dies at the very moment when there's thousands of lambs being sacrificed all over Jerusalem and the blood is flowing down the streets. And meanwhile, there's the very Lamb of God shedding his blood for the sins of the entire world. That's awesome. That's the Lamb of God. And then ultimately, the Bible ends in the book of Revelation where there's a lamb standing as though he was slain. And he opens a scroll. And all of a sudden, the power and the title deed for the earth is held by one, and it's the Lamb. And then the elders and the angels, they fall down and they worship and they declare and they sing and they honor, worthy is the Lamb to receive strength and honor and glory and power. You see, from beginning to end, the theology of the Lamb of God is everywhere because he has been sent by God to die for our sins, and we will praise him forever and ever. Amen. The Lamb of God sent, the Lamb of God praised, the Lamb of God who holds the keys to death and Hades. It's this Lamb that the entire world is centered on. No wonder then John says, behold, the Lamb of God. And isn't this the call for our lives? And our own way to say, with the boldness of the Holy Spirit, behold, the Lamb of God. God, we do pray for that boldness this season, because what other purpose is there? I mean, what other purpose can we have than pointing people to the one who saves them from their sins, Jesus Christ, the Lamb of God? And notice the ever-important work in verse 29. See what it says next? Who takes away the sin of the world. The sin, singular, of the world. Notice in this beautiful phrase, we see three main things about this verse. Number one, the Lamb is the provision of God. John 3:16, for God so loved the world, he gave. You see, God gave his provision for our sin. Incredible. Christmas is the provision of God. The propitiation from God takes away the sin of the world. Propitiation means Jesus Christ took the wrath that we deserve. Romans 3:25, it says, whom God put forward as our propitiation. That's incredible. God provides his son to bear the wrath of God, punishment for our sins on Christ, that we don't have to endure the wrath of God. Then to the praise of God, as we just heard in Revelation 5:12, all of eternity is spent praising the Lamb who was slain. Because it's the only thing that allows us to live at all. And so all glory and honors do his name. And so this statement includes the provision of God, propitiation from God, and the praise that goes to God. Incredible. It's awesome. It's beautiful. It's amazing. You know, I find it incredibly beautiful too that Jesus worshiped for all of eternity as the Lamb that was slain. Why does it say the Lamb that was slain? Because he's standing as though a lamb that was slain. It's saying that because in eternity, loved ones, we still see the wounds of Jesus Christ. We see his scars. You can see them visibly there as a reminder of what he did as the sacrificial Lamb of God who came to take away our sins. I will confess, I noticed this part of this hymn just recently, and it blew my mind again. Because we don't always sing all the same verses, but recently this verse was sung, and I thought about it, and I'm like, oh, I got to write that down to use it in a sermon. Here I am, like, a few weeks later, I get to use it. Yay, okay? Notice, crown him the Lord of love. Behold his hands and side. Rich wounds yet visible above. In heaven, in glory. The Lamb standing will see his wounds rich, visible above, in beauty glorified. This is eternal vision. No angels in the sky can fully bear that sight. But downward bends their burning eye and mystery so bright. No angels in the sky can fully bear the sight of the glory of the Lamb that was slain. Behold the Lamb of God who takes away the sin of the world. See what happens here? This is why the moment you truly see Jesus Christ with eyes of faith, you're never the same. You're never the same again. I mean, who's here today? Who's here tonight, right now? You set your eyes on Jesus Christ for the first time truly, you'll never be the same again. I always want to appeal to our young people, but every woman, who knows who's here right now? You set your eyes on Jesus Christ with true eyes of faith, your life will never be the same again. Just as John the Baptist is testifying before us right now, behold the Lamb of God, man, you see him, it takes away the sin of the world. Your sin's crushing you. Your sin is destroying you. Your sin is making you miserable. Jesus Christ, the Lamb that was sent to take away the sin of the world. The Lamb of God beheld. Second, the eternal God revealed. The eternal God revealed. Look at verse 30 now. This is he of whom I said, after me comes a man who ranks before me because he was before me. Wow, this is a fascinating statement, okay? So beautiful in many levels. John knew that he was physically born before Jesus. He knew. He was 6 months prior to Jesus. They were cousins. So what's he talking about then? We mean Jesus is before me, he's saying. Well, it's not speaking of physical birth order. It's speaking of this, that Jesus Christ existed eternally. That Jesus Christ was begotten, not made, as the creed says. He's the great I am. John was created. Jesus is eternal. And right here, by the way, when John says he ranks before me because he was before me, that blows up the cult's teaching right there that says Jesus was a created being. He wasn't created. He always existed. He's God, the Son of God, eternally existing with Father, Son, and Holy Spirit. Jesus wasn't created. Jesus, rather, created all things. Where's that? John 1, verse 3. Take a look. John 1, verse 3. I'll read verse 2. He, Christ, he, why is it Christ? The word, capital W, word, logos, the definition, the expression of God. He, Christ, was in the beginning with God. All things were made through him. And without him was not anything made that was made. In him was life. This is Jesus. No one like him. Eternally existing. John was finite. Jesus was infinite. John was a prophet. Jesus was the King of kings and Lord of lords. Again, verse 30. After me comes a man who ranks before me because he was before me. Jesus has existed eternally. That's why in John chapter 8, Jesus throws down the gauntlet before the religious leaders and puts them into a furious rage of anger. Here's what Jesus says in John 8. Again, he's throwing down the gauntlet here. He says, "Your father Abraham rejoiced that he would see my day. He saw it and was glad." And the Jews are like, "What? You're talking like you know Abraham and you've talked with him and seen him." And so the Jews said to him, "You're not yet 50 years old, and yet you've seen Abraham?" Like in utter horror. "What are you, a madman?" And then Jesus just, now he really throws it down. Jesus said to them, "Truly, truly, I say to you, before Abraham was, I am." Now, you could not say a more loaded statement than he's basically picking up on the exact phrasing of what God said to Moses in the burning bush. If the religious leaders know anything, they know this phrase right here. And then, see the result? So they picked up stones to throw at him because they knew exactly what he was doing. And to them, that was utter blasphemy. How could you ever possibly equate yourself with the eternal Yahweh, eternally existing, I am God? But of course, Jesus could do that because he was that. Self-sufficient, self-sustaining God. Isn't this so interesting? The religious leaders could not take it. They couldn't take it. They couldn't take that Jesus was so mad. They wanted to kill him. Why? Because they couldn't see it. Notice John, he sees it and he loves it. Doesn't that just describe our world right there? There's two people in this world. Ones who hate Jesus and want him to die, and those who love Jesus and will do anything for him. In fact, it's fascinating to me, the hard stone heart hears this truth. The hard stone heart hears this truth that Jesus Christ is the great I am, and they want Jesus to die. The soft, faith-filled heart hears this truth and wants to die for Jesus. Two people in the world, loved ones. Which one are you? What a contrast. What a picture of two paths. Look now at verse 31. "I myself did not know him, but for this purpose I came baptizing with water." Notice that he might be revealed to Israel. So once again, we see the affirmation of the purpose of John's life and ministry. The revealing of Jesus Christ is right there. His whole purpose, prepare you the way of the Lord. Get ready, he's coming. Prepare your hearts with baptism. Cleanse your hearts from sin. Get ready for Jesus Christ. So beautiful this is. John's life and ministry and purpose. Again, Lord, use us to do the same. I ask you again, who are you praying for this Christmas season? Who's on your mind? Who's on your heart? Who are you reaching out to love? What deeds of service and love and charity are we performing, not to gain favor with God, out of genuine love for the lost? Who are we begging God for that he might save? Who are we praying for to have the opportunity to invite them, and even at that moment before they even get here, to share Christ with them? God help us. God use us, that we might say, "Behold the Lamb of God." Because our purpose is that we might reveal the Lord Jesus Christ. Because our purpose is to see that Christ is revealed to others and they're saved. God help us. And fill us, Lord, with that desire. We repent of our apathy and our laziness and our worldliness. We repent of our selfishness. We repent, Lord, of our filthiness. And so apathetic and lackadaisical with the things of you, Lord. So indifferent to those who are perishing apart from you. Forgive us, Lord. But now use us, Lord. Use us, Lord, to see great things done for you. The Lamb of God beheld, the eternal God revealed. And now this, the Spirit of God descends. Look at verse 32. "And John bore witness, I saw the Spirit descend from heaven like a dove, and it remained on him. I myself did not know him, but he who sent me to baptize with water said to me, 'He on whom you see the Spirit descend and remain, this is he who baptizes with the Holy Spirit.'" Okay, these verses are incredible. Unlike the other Gospels where the baptism of Jesus is specifically narrated, it tells what happened. And Jesus came to the Jordan and John greeted him and John baptized him. It tells a story. Not in John's Gospel. What John does here is he recounts, John the author, recounts the testimony of John the Baptist of what happened, and it's awesome. Notice here that John doesn't emphasize the voice from heaven when God, you know, God said, this is my son, you know, my beloved son, and please. He doesn't record that, right? He doesn't even record the baptism by John in the Jordan with Jesus. Rather, the emphasis here, notice, the emphasis in John's gospel is the Spirit of God falling on Jesus the Christ. Two times this is specifically mentioned. And I saw the Spirit of God resting powerfully on the Messiah. Why is that so important? Well, this was prophesied, Isaiah 11, verse 1, verses about the Messiah precisely. And the Spirit of the Lord shall rest upon him, the Spirit of wisdom, understanding, of counsel, of might, the Spirit of knowledge, and the fear of the Lord. This is specifically talking about Jesus Christ. Another verse. Behold my servant who I uphold, my chosen, in whom my soul delights. I have put my Spirit upon him. He will bring forth justice to the nation. 700 years before Christ was born. One more verse, Isaiah 61. The Spirit of the Lord God is upon me. And this is so beautiful because Jesus in Luke 4 unrolls the scroll of Isaiah 61. He reads this. The Spirit of the Lord is upon me because the Lord has anointed me to bring good news to the poor, to bind up the brokenhearted, proclaim liberty to the captives, and opening the prison to those who are bound. Jesus reads this from Luke 4, sits down and says, today the scripture has been fulfilled in your hearing. Bam! The Messiah is here. And John the Baptist right now is saying, I saw the Spirit of God descend upon this man. And I testify to you that because the Spirit of God is resting on him, he is the very Messiah of God. See, the Spirit of God moving upon God's people in the Old Testament is common. But the Spirit's power in the Old Testament only remained on the individual for the duration that God decided. Like, think of Samson. God, give me strength just for a moment so I can push these pillows over and then it'll be over. And he's endowed with the Spirit for a moment, but then it's gone. But what's so glorious about John 1, verses 32 and 33 here, twice it says the Spirit of God remained on him. You want to circle those words? Notice, remained on him. You see that there? Why is that such a big deal? This is the anointing of the Spirit of God that is unlike any other in history. It's the messianic anointing. What John is witnessing, and John knows it, which is so awesome. He's witnessing and he knows this right here before his eyes is the beginning of the messianic era. He knows he is literally watching the Son of God begin his ministry to save the world from their sin. And the greatest single indicator that this is the Messiah is the Spirit of God rests on him. Come thou long expected Jesus, born to set thy people free. John sees this. No wonder he's so excited. One of my favorite authors is A.W. Tozer. One of my favorite quotes from Tozer is, follow the man with oil on his forehead. Listen to the man who listens to God. Follow the man with oil on his forehead. The perfection of that phrase is Jesus Christ. There has never been anyone who has been endowed with the power of the Holy Spirit like Jesus Christ, the Son of God, being fully God and fully man. Jesus received the Spirit of God without limit. No wonder then Jesus Christ is the unrivaled, most influential person of all time, inexhaustible in power. See what happens here? The baptism of Jesus, as the Spirit of God comes down like a dove, the Father's voice is being heard, is the authentication of God Almighty. God is authenticating his Son, and the sign is that he is filled with the Holy Spirit. All who truly see Jesus Christ then follow. But now look at the end of verse 33. This is he who baptizes with the Holy Spirit. Now, notice how clearly John sees the difference between himself and Jesus here. I love how it's said about John the Baptist's ministry that he prepared the way for Jesus and then he got out of the way. That's a calling in life. prepare the way for Jesus, and then just get out of the way. You know, the real marvel here is to not only was Jesus permanently anointed with the Holy Spirit, ready, but he has come to baptize others with the Holy Spirit as well. Think about that. The Son of God comes not only to be filled with the Holy Spirit, he comes, his ministry is to baptize others, with the Holy Spirit as well. This too is prophesied in the Old Testament, Ezekiel 36, and I will put my spirit within you, giving you a new heart and a new spirit. So this moment here in John 1 is absolutely massive, man. The world will never be the same again. The one is here. The one is here whom the Spirit of God descends upon, but it's the one where the Spirit of God fills, and then he is able to baptize others with the Holy Spirit as well, causing them to become new creations. Jesus Christ, the Lord, can literally take a life and turn them from death to life, from the power of Satan to God, can literally regenerate them and make them a new creation to be filled with the Holy Spirit, never to leave them again. I mean, just take a moment to recognize the essential nature of the Holy Spirit then within true believers. The Holy Spirit becomes our guarantee, our seal. The Holy Spirit becomes our glory. The Holy Spirit within us is the sign that we are saved. So let me ask you right now, does the Holy Spirit live in you? Do you know that he lives in you? Do you see the evidence of his working in your life? The fruit that he brings of love and joy and peace? Do you know that the Holy Spirit is residing in you and caused you to go from death to life? Is the Holy Spirit active and seen and filling us within our lives? Not that every day is supposed to be this power trip, but we know that he is truly within us. Because the ministry of Christ came to be filled with God's Spirit and then to baptize others with the Holy Spirit of God. I'm telling you, man, you're right now and you're listening to this. You just beg God, fill me with your Holy Spirit. God, I want so much for you to fall upon, fill my life and fall upon me and lead me. God, I want to know. I got to have an understanding the Spirit of God is dwelling within me and leading me and teaching me and strengthening me. The power of God's Spirit that I cannot do on my own. Don't you see what's happening here? The greatest authentication of Jesus was the Spirit of God. We are no different. The greatest authentication that God is working in you and me is the Holy Spirit of God. It's not your intellect. It's not your works. It's not your impressing this and that. It's the reality of God's Spirit dwelling in you, and he does everything. He is seen, he is power, he is love, he is grace. I'm telling you right now, man, you beg God to fill your life. You ask the Holy Spirit to come in and do something incredible upon your life right now, to make you the dad you always wanted to be, to make you the friend, to make you the servant of God and the lover of Jesus Christ. It's only done by the Holy Spirit of God, and Jesus came to baptize with the Holy Spirit. That's awesome. This is such a big deal. Come on, church. The Lord's speaking to you right now. The Holy Spirit's speaking to you. The Holy Spirit's like, you want more of me? You want more of the world? You want more of me, or you want more of your hobby? You want more of me, or you want that relationship you're in? Which is more? Which is more important? You want more of me, or you want more money? You want more me? You want more television? You want more me? Or you want more sin? Jesus has come to baptize with the Holy Spirit. One baptism, loved ones. Many fillings. God, fill your church. Holy Spirit, fill your church. Holy Spirit, fill lives even now. Holy Spirit, may we long for you in living lives of the glory of the Lord Jesus Christ. The Lamb of God beheld, the eternal God revealed, the Spirit of God descends. What a passage. And now this, ready? The Son of God indeed. The Son of God indeed, verse 34. pure exaltation of Christ. And look how John ends. And I have seen and bore witness that this is the Son of God. Yeah, I believe him, do you? I believe him. I believe he means what he says. I have seen and borne witness. That's awesome that this is the Son of God. So beautiful and life-changing. I mean, to say that statement with faith is to, if you can say, I have seen and bore witness that this is the Son of God. If you say that with faith, eternal life enters your life. This is the Son of God. Died for my sins. I repent of sin. I trust in Christ. The Lamb of God who takes away the sin of the world. I have seen and bore witness. This is the Son of God. There's no one like Jesus. No one. It's so interesting. Thomas, after the resurrection, he doubted. He said to the disciples that said they saw Jesus, he says, unless I see, I will never believe. So he says, unless I see Christ, Jesus, raised from the dead, and I see the holes in his hands and see the pierce in his side, I will never believe unless I see. Of course, Jesus appears 8 days later and appears before Thomas, and he says, look at my wounds and look at my side. And he says, do not disbelieve, but see. And Thomas responds with, my Lord and my God, one of the greatest affirmations of the deity of Jesus Christ in the New Testament. He says, my Lord and my God. And then Jesus says this, have you believed because you have seen me? Here we go. Blessed are those who have not seen and yet believed. Yes, Lord. That's us. Blessed are those who have not seen and yet believed in the Lord Jesus Christ. Do you believe? Because when you believe, then you actually start to see.
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2: 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For Tuesday, September 22nd, I'm Dana Gresh. Yesterday, Nancy began a series about the Shunammite woman found in 2 Kings chapter 4. We saw the importance of this woman's hospitality to the prophet Elisha, and that teaching got a lot of our listeners thinking, so let's pause together and make this personal. How might we open our homes and use them to serve the Lord? One listener remembers an example from her childhood.
3: If anybody came into my mom's house, it didn't matter what time of the day, it didn't matter. She would always bring out food, all breads, cookies. So if you ever went away from my house growing up, you know, it was really surprising because there was always food. So I don't know if she just had the spirit of hospitality, but it was always there. My sister and I, we're not as generous as my mom. We don't constantly bake and cook. And I mean, so it is a spirit that I don't know if it's a dying art, but I think most of us that are in our 50s remember the older generation always had food ready.
4: I remember that as well. But here's the thing we need to remind ourselves, and especially the younger generation. You don't have to be a gourmet cook. You don't have to be into baking. You don't have to be into anything exquisite or extravagant or massive to be hospitable. I mean, I've shown hospitality in my home with, you know, pop and pretzels or popcorn or some other things not so healthy that I won't mention. It's the heart we're talking about. And I think so many times we get intimidated by the thought of hospitality because we think we have to, you know, the house has to be spotless. I just tell you right now, with a family of six living in my house is not spotless. And you may trip on toys or who knows what else right now. So that's not the point. The point is that we open our hearts and we welcome people into our space. What we're doing then is welcoming them into our lives. And we say, I care about you. I want to serve you. I want to bless you. And one way to do that is through meals. But I have gotten really creative over the years when I sometimes walk into my house after my company gets there for dinner at times. And I have found ways to get creative about providing food. And it may be, you know, I say, come bring your own dinner, but in whatever ways we can to say, here's a space where we can enjoy each other, where we can fellowship. And let me say also, as a single woman in ministry, how grateful I am for friends I have who do know how to cook and bake and do know how to provide really healthy, wholesome meals and have welcomed. I'm looking at Jennifer here. I was in your home not too long ago, and you and your mother-in-law prepared a great meal. It was a homemade meal. That was a real treat for me, home-cooked meal. And so as a servant of the Lord, what a blessing it's been to experience the gift of hospitality from others. So don't underestimate the power and the gift that it is to serve your family, guests, others in that way in your home.
5: I have six children, and we, about a year and a half ago, moved to a home that was a little larger and on the property had a guest house so that we could host our my in-laws. And that's been a stretch to sometimes have them so close. It's been a blessing as well, and but also in the home, just having the space to have people over. But with all the children and such, it's sometimes like in my mind, I know, I believe God has called us here to be hospitable and to share. However, it's my heart attitude that I struggle with sometimes, is just how to do this with a joyful heart as well, even though I know that God is calling me to do this. And so this talk has reminded me that I need to do it so with a joyful heart as well. So
4: thank you. The heart attitude makes all the difference, doesn't it? And sometimes others can't tell, but we know.
6: Well, I was just sitting here thinking what a relief this program is going to be to women to know that you don't have to be Pinteresting, you know? I'm a technology recluse because I just can't handle it. But I think Pinterest is what magazine covers are and what malls are. Just such a source of condemnation. And was so struck by the Shunammite woman. And she said, well, I'm going to give him a bed and a table and a lamp. And I'm not going to like decoupage the room. I'm not going to like carve it out of driftwood I found in my backyard. I'm just going to meet his needs, and that's going to be enough. And so I think that there, it's, as so often happens for us as young women, we're twisted. Like, we want to have a beautiful home, but we don't necessarily want to be hospitable. And we want to have that magazine cover look, but we don't want anyone to mess it up. And so the Lord really has... typically, my home is full of teenagers, and they're so easy to please in many ways. I mean, pizza rolls and Pepsi, and we are rolling. So, you know, I love that. And God's really blessed us recently with a bigger house and a farm and a fainting goat. And, you know, it's been such a privilege just to have more, to be able to give more. And so I don't think it's something that young women are necessarily hearing a lot about or understand. They think it's about, you know, having a home that looks like Pinterest. So I just think you nailed it with the heart of it.
4: Kim is another, as would be true of many of you in this room, I've had the privilege of being a guest in her home and being warmly welcomed there. And I know she and her husband have a real heart for ministering to others in their home. Just how has it been a blessing to you to use your home for hospitality?
7: Oh, I love having people over. I really do. And I don't get to do it as much as I would like or as much as I used to. But I love to have people over. It blesses them. But I'm telling you, when I'm cleaning up after a big mob has been there, it is just a sweet time of reflecting and thinking about how we've shared fellowship in what God is doing in each other's lives. I think about a big birthday party I threw for a friend once that she was able to hear from so many people how she had blessed their lives, and it was encouraging to her. I'm thinking of my friend here sitting beside me who is a single woman and lives alone but has prepared her home with three nice bedrooms. And everyone that stays, she opens her home all the time to visiting people that come through our
4: city.
7: She's
4: been trying to get me to come stay there.
7: She has invited you many times, Nancy. You have a standing invitation. But everyone that stays there, they say, this bed, I have never slept in such a great bed. I've never had such a great night's sleep. She has games there for children of all ages, for adults. And it's just, it's a party place. But it's not necessarily a Pinterest show place, but it is comfortable, it's inviting, and you know, I just think that that's the heart of God, to come here, come sit beside me, let me love on you. And I love doing that in my home, and I love going to people's homes who do that to reflect the heart of Christ.
8: Recently, I had a lady come and live with me who just got out of prison, and I did not know her before, and it's been very difficult. I'm single and don't have a large home, but have really, since the Lord said it's time for you to have her in your home, and there are many times I've wanted to open the door and kick her out, but know that the Lord continues to say, even in that first part that you shared of the Lord has called you to do something, it may be hard, but you have to keep pushing through because you don't know who you're entertaining or the impact or influence that you could have I know there have been several of my friends have said, Angela, I can't believe you're doing that just to watch you do it. And I go, it's not me because I don't want to do it. So it's been very, very difficult.
4: But can you say anything about the blessing of it?
8: It has been a blessing too. She came to know the Lord in prison and is continuing to grow. She is working at our family camp, cleaning houses out there, and she's around to help me. I have been traveling a lot on the road with the ministry, and she's there to take care of things and be there to do things that I cannot do because of travel.
4: And I think she is a jewel in the making.
8: I agree.
4: And that what you are, the way you're bringing her into your home is a picture of Christ welcoming her into his home and his heart, and that she's just going to blossom. And there have already been so many changes in her life. And I think this season of her knowing that she's welcome in the family of God, that you're demonstrating that in just such a powerful way that is going to really deeply impact her life. It already is.
9: So I'm an empty nester, but when my children were teenagers, I had a freezer stocked with slice and bake. So I don't know what this Pinterest thing is, but a couple of friends used to make fun of me that I wasn't a home baker, but I grew up in New York City and we had a tiny kitchen. So our version of baking was to pull out the slice. Do you all know what slice and bakes are? You buy cookies that are ready to just take off and stick on the cookie sheet and you stick them in the oven. They're cookie dough. And so that was our version. And several of my daughter's friends, you know, still consider me their second mom and come back and visit now that they're all grown and married. And so hospitality, it can look in different ways. And then I also wanted to just mention, sometimes my husband and I are on a different page. I always want to have everyone over all the time. And one of the things, as I've been praying to respect him more and honor him in our home, is to really wait on him, and to not just invite anyone over, but to really, you know, make sure that his heart is in the same place as mine and he wants to do it. And that's been really beneficial and exciting to see him grow more into wanting to do it. And then when we do have people over, that we're together in it. And that's a good thing. And so I just thought that was important.
4: And you see that in the Shunammite woman. Before she builds a room on her, she adds a room on her house. Yes. She talks to her husband about it.
9: Yeah, and that's a good thing to do.
4: To be on the same page. And your husband, some of you may be married to men who are more introverted or aren't parties waiting to happen. So you need to be sensitive to that, because your husband, if those of you who are married, is your most important guest in your home. And yet scriptures teach us that being hospitable is a qualification for being an elder or a deacon. And to provide leadership in the church. Now, that doesn't mean you always have to have parties at your house, but it does mean having a warm and welcoming heart and using the things God has given you to be a blessing to others. So give him room to grow in that, but also realize that sometimes God may be protecting you by your husband's reticence to have a party there every night, that he may realize that this is stretching you beyond what is practical or reasonable at this season of your life. So that's why God gave you to each other, so you could help each other, so you could balance each other, but make it a matter of discussion, as this woman did with her husband, and prayer. Seek the Lord and say, how can we use what God has entrusted to us in this season to be a blessing to others?
10: I just feel just so strong in my heart right now. I just am just praying that the Lord would reach down and grip a hold of our hearts and put his desires in our heart to want to do this, because it's not out of our own desires that we can do this. It's not. And so I am just praying that the Lord will put on each one of our hearts, somebody, a neighbor or a friend, those people that are lost in our lives, that he would just put their face in your mind and your heart, and that we would be intentional and that we would respond and say yes to that, and that we would, because I know I always pause, or I feel like the Lord's nudging me or pushing me, and then I just stop and I think, the selfishness or the things get in the way. And so I just really pray that the Lord put somebody on each one of our hearts and that we would say yes. Mm-hmm. And that these people would come to know the Lord. Maybe a lost soul that you know.
11: I'm a homeschool mom. I have 4 children, and we host a small group in our home every other week. And we have 30 children that come. We believed in be fruitful and multiply. So my house kind of gets trashed sometimes. And this was very timely because we've led a small group for about 10 years and always had the kids present, not with us while we're discussing, but we always have childcare. They do Bible lessons themselves, but we just felt it was important that they saw us as their parents gathering together to pray. And honestly, I'm getting a little tired and weary, and to be here today and to know, to hear the Lord just speaking to my heart that this is good, that you're having all these kids over all the time is good. And he reminded me that, you know, after 10 years, they started out really little, and now we've got some big ones. And our young men in our group are getting ready to start leading the Bible teaching to the new littles now. Great. That we have. So it's just a blessing. But I'm very blessed to be here today because I've been very tired. So thank you.
4: And that's where we have to get filled up so that we can give out to others. And now keep in mind, this woman in Shunem didn't have everybody over all the time. So that's where you need wisdom and discernment and seeking the Lord and saying, for this season of my life, who is it that you want us to minister to in this way? So God may not have provided you a place where you can have a small group with 30 kids, or it may not be a season of life where you and your husband feel that that's the best way to use your home. So don't compare to somebody else's story. Don't get on a guilt trip about what you aren't doing or get proud about what you are doing. Ask the Lord in this season, if you're married, ask your mate in this season together, how can we use what God has entrusted to us to be a blessing to others?
12: One of the things that has really talked to me today, and our home has always been open to whoever wants to come. And the way that looks has changed over the years. Before we had children, you know, we tried to minister to other couples. And even before we had our children, we were involved in youth ministry. And, you know, who we had young people in our house before we even had kids, and the leaders. And then as my kids were born and we had them, my children went to public school. And what a huge ministry. You know, what the family looks like today is not necessarily what our families look like. And I have to tell you, the kids that came in and had dinner at our dinner table came to our house, like these ladies are saying, that's a huge thing of hospitality. So many kids are not exposed to that. They don't have a clue what a family is, even in Christian homes where everybody's so busy. But hospitality does evolve over the years, and it truly is a legacy that we as mothers, and even single women, I just feel like so many people have poured into my kids' lives, and even now, as I hear Nancy speak, I have a daughter at Moody, and she's single, and just dealing with the singleness when people around her are saying, you need to have someone else in your life. She's like, Mom, I just want to be content where I am and with what God's going to do with my life. So anyhow, I just think that hospitality can take on a lot of different looks. You know, whether it's to an individual or to a family or a group of young people or older people. And my heart right now in my season of life is I feel like the older generation is being left out. You know, there's lots of wisdom to be had there. And I just think that's a group that we could be ministering to a lot more effectively. So again, just seasons of life and what hospitality can look like can be very different.
4: Great. Good. A good word from a woman who's been through some of those seasons. One more, right back here.
13: When I think of an example of hospitality, I think of my mom. We grew up with four girls in a two-bedroom home. Mom and Dad got kicked in the basement, an unfinished basement, when we were younger, but they always had missionaries in. And I remember a particular one time when they had a couple up, all four of us girls stayed in one room, and the pastor came to my mom and said, Diane, we need more room. I've got two more guys coming in, have no place to put them. And so we all went out of the bedrooms, and the missionaries all had the bedrooms. It doesn't matter how much you have, just be willing to use it. The blessing through all that is one of the missionaries, two of his sons married two of my sisters. So you just never know what God has, but God has blessed me with just a wonderful example of a mother, and I have now enjoyed reaping that benefit of doing it myself. And God has blessed me and my husband with the ability and even the space to do it. But always a full house is a good house.
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15: Number one, hospitality is one of the most practical ways to express the love of Christ. That's how people can know that we love them and that we love each other as believers, is through hospitality. Number two, hospitality reflects the hospitable heart of God. We have a God who is hospitable. And when we practice hospitality, we show the world what he is like. Number three, hospitality is a great way to build unity and community with other believers. It's a way to really get to know each other. Getting into each other's lives just does not happen within the four walls of church. That's where we can meet each other. But then when we come into our homes, in the context of a home, that's where we break bread, we break down barriers, and we create a climate for true fellowship and love to be experienced. Number four, the Bible promises rewards for those who practice hospitality. And those rewards, by the way, are not only here on earth. There are some rewards promised in heaven for those who practice hospitality. Number five, hospitality is one of the most effective ways to create a hunger for Christ in the hearts of non-believers. Some people who won't go in the door of a church will come into your home, and that's where we can begin to share with them the love of Christ. Number six, hospitality will help you deal with loneliness and depression. And I think of even some singles or those who are widowed or divorced and live by themselves and have to deal with loneliness and discouragement. Hospitality is one way of dealing with that. And number seven, hospitality will help us deal with selfishness. Now, I know we have no problem with selfishness among anybody here in this room, but I have to tell you, my bent is to be selfish. And hospitality is a way of running into the face of that selfishness and breaking down that natural selfish instinct. Number eight, hospitality will help you deal with materialism and help you get values that are eternal. Number nine, if you have children, hospitality is a great way to cultivate in your children a heart for ministry and a heart for serving other people. And number 10, if there were no other reasons, this would be sufficient reason. And that is that God commands us to be hospitable. If you're a child of God, I have news for you. Hospitality is not an option.
14: 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Tomorrow, Nancy will be back with episode 3 of this series, A Breath of New Life. She asks, are you growing in contentment?
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2: Are you faithful in your daily time with God in worship and in praise and studying His Word? 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Are you faithful?
1: No matter how stressful life feels, only one thing counts at the end of the day. Were you faithful in what the Father asked of you? Welcome to Leading the Way with Dr. Michael Youssef. Today, Dr. Youssef continues his teaching series, looking at what the Bible says about the last days. And by the way, if talk about last days makes you feel a little uncertain about your own life and eternity, then we invite you to speak with a Leading the Way pastor or a counselor. And we've made that so easy. You can start that conversation at ltw.org/Jesus. Here now is Dr. Youssef with his message.
2: As we come to the second last message from the book of Revelation, we're about to see God is going to take a wrecking ball to the universe. I mean, literally, He is about to destroy the old heaven and the old earth and replace it with a new heaven and a new earth. Turn with me, please, to Revelation, beginning of chapter 17. In the beginning of chapter 17, John sees a harlot or a prostitute sitting on the Antichrist. The beast, the man of lawlessness. The Bible has many names for the Antichrist. And the beast with seven heads and 10 horns, as we saw that chapter 12 of book of Revelation. This Antichrist, this beast, is Satan incarnate. And this harlot is bedecked with jewels. In her hand, a golden ball. Remember, God has a golden ball? What's in that golden ball that the Lord Jesus has? As the prayers of the saints. But this

0: false religious system, this harlot, also has a golden ball, but hers was filled with sin and abomination. Across the forehead of the harlot are the following words: Babylon the Great, the mother of prostitutes and of the abominations of the earth. She is drunk with the blood of the Christian martyrs. What is Babylon in the Bible? When you see the word Babylon, you understand that it is a symbol. It represents all false religions and any religion or any belief that is not focused and centered on Christ and His Word is originated from Satan, and therefore it is satanic. Babylon is any religious system that sets itself against the Word of God, the Bible. Something else that you need to know about biblical language, particularly symbolic language. In the Old Testament, prostitution stands for a false belief system. Every time you see the word idolatry in the Bible, almost synonymously they use the word adultery or spiritual adultery. Just like when one spouse betrays the marriage vows and cavorts with somebody else other than the spouse, there is infidelity, there is unfaithfulness. In the same way, when a person focuses on worship, places the affection on anything or anyone other than the Lord Jesus Christ, it is called unfaithfulness. It is a spiritual adultery. Even though she appears to be riding on the beast, that is, riding on the Antichrist, it even appears to be in control of the Antichrist, this false religious system, in the end, the beast is going to turn on that false religious system, is going to turn on that harlot, and is going to try to destroy her. You say, but why? They make a good combination. Two devils instead of one, right? Two miserable things instead of one. Because the Antichrist wants to unify the whole world to worship him alone. He did not want any competition. I'm going to explain to you in a language that you understand, that you hear it every day in our language, in our culture today. The Bible makes it clear that the church, that is the true believers, the emphasis here is on true, because a lot of people claim to be Christians. But the church, which made up of the true believers from every corner of the globe, that church is the bride of Christ. Christ Himself is the bridegroom. And therefore, following anyone else, compromising that, following any false teachings, any false religious system, any false belief system, is a spiritual prostitution for those who claim to belong to the body of Christ. In fact, anything that comes between the bride and the groom pollutes the relationship as prostitutes would to a marriage. Anything that seduces us from loving Jesus with our all is an intruder on the purity of our relationship with Christ. Let me plead with you, do not be misled by talk about global peace, unity, and harmony. It ain't gonna happen. Don't be misled by talk about higher consciousness. Don't be misled by all the talk about mantras and spiritual healing. All these practices found in Babylon of old. Nothing is new. And that is why I told you Babylon is a mere symbol of everything that is untrue and false. The next thing you see here is that the world leaders bowing down, verse 8, and worshiping the Antichrist. The world leaders, under the domination, united for one thing, and that is their hatred for Jesus, their hatred for those who love Jesus, their hatred for Christians. Verse 14, they will declare war on the Lamb, but praise God, the Lamb defeats them. He conquers them. The believers here are called the faithful. So let me stop preaching and start meddling just for a minute. Are you faithful? That's what we are called here. Are you faithful in your daily time with God in worship and in praise and studying His Word? Are you faithful in your moral conduct? Are you faithful in your business conduct? Are you faithful in your speech conduct? Are you faithful in your thought conduct? Are you faithful with your time and with your money and with all the possession that God placed in your hands? Are you faithful? That's what the Christians are called. May the Lord Himself find us faithful. faithful. Chapter 18. We see the destruction of the false economic system and the political system of the Antichrist in chapter 18. I'm not an economist, but I talk to well-respected economists to realize that today the global debt crisis and the threat of terrorism and the shockwaves that are coming about wars in the Middle East does literally makes the world economic system to be on the razor edge. And it doesn't take much to turn the world economic system over a cliff. And this will affect everyone, rich or poor. And here is the fact, here's the truth. Those who place their whole trust on wealth, those who place their whole confidence in wealth, those who focus all their attention on getting and hoarding and hiding and doing this and doing that and the other thing, they will weep when the world economic system collapses. But by the same token, those who have placed all their hope in Jesus, those who have to consider the statement of their net worth is what they have given to the kingdom of God. Those who see the real wealth is in what they sent onto heaven ahead of time. Not one of them is going to be sorry. If you put your whole faith in the world economic system, you will lose everything one day. But if your whole trust is in the Lord Jesus Christ, you will never, never, never be disappointed. Your investments are safe in Him. Lot invested everything in Sodom, and when Sodom went up in smoke, he lost everything. Psalm 72:8 promises that the Lord will rule from sea to sea, and we're going to rule with Him. Revelation 19. I could not wait to get away from 17 and 18 and get to 19. That's the truth. Because after witnessing so much judgment and so much death and calamity, we see the light of heaven break through the storm. Praise God. In heaven, we will hear a song of praise and worship. Why? For the destruction of the harlot. He said, well, wait a minute, Michael, wait a minute. You just said in 17, it says that it is the Antichrist who's going to destroy the harlot. How can the believers are going to praise God in heaven, they're going to sing for the destruction of the harlot by the Antichrist? Listen to me very carefully. This is one of the greatest lessons in the sovereignty of God. For even the treachery of the Antichrist is going to serve God's righteous purpose. Verse 2 of chapter 19 tells us that God's judgments are just and true. The Antichrist had an evil motive in destroying the false religious system of the world because he wanted all to worship him alone, all to be dedicated to him alone. But what the Antichrist means for evil, God turns it for good. The treachery of the Antichrist will lead to the avenging of the blood of the martyrs. And the next thing you see is the smoke rising from the ruins of the Antichrist kingdom. Babylon, which, as I told you, a symbol of rebellion against the one triune God, falls. Falls. And the redeemed in heaven sing, hallelujah, for our Lord God Almighty reigns. Say it with me. Hallelujah, for our Lord God Almighty reigns. And then Revelation 19 also introduces us to the marriage supper of the Lamb. You see, in our weddings, the bride is the focus of attention. But when it comes to the marriage supper of the Lamb, this is the groom's day. This is the groom's coronation day. This is the groom's enthronement as King of Kings and Lord of Lords day. But you see, back in John's day, most Jewish weddings have three stages in them. The first stage is when the father of the bride and the father of the groom sit down and make an agreement. It's a binding agreement, just like in Mary and Joseph case. It's a binding agreement. It's not just like an engagement party that we have here, but it's a binding one. And then the father of the groom prepare a place, extra room in the house for the bride to come to. And when the house is ready or the extra room is ready, the bridegroom's father goes in there and he brings the bride and presents her to her son. The third stage is the 7 days of celebration, feasting. In a similar way, we, in our relationship with our bridegroom, the Lord Jesus Christ, the believers, the Church of Jesus Christ, the bride, we have also three stages. The first stage is when the Holy Spirit comes to us and open our blind spiritual eyes. And make no mistake about it, every one of us born with blind spiritual eyes. We don't see our need for salvation. We don't see our need for forgiveness. But then the Holy Spirit opened those eyes and said, "Whoa, Lord, I am so sorry." We come in repentance and faith, recognizing that we can't save ourselves. We need the Savior. And so at that moment, when the Lord adopts us into His family, our name is written in the registry in heaven. The Bible calls it the Book of Life. Then comes the second stage. That is the Lord's return to the bride, the church, the true believers. I keep saying the true believers. That day is slightly different from the average Jewish wedding. I already told you that in an average Jewish wedding, the father of the groom goes over to fetch the bride and brings her to his son. In this case, in our case, the groom himself comes, the Lord Jesus. He comes in to take his church to his father's house, and he presents his bride to the father. The third stage, we celebrate the marriage supper of the Lamb that Revelation talks about here. This is the greatest celebration the universe has ever known. Just imagine the guest list. I told you, you can have one man revival with this one. Abraham and Sarah and Moses and Joshua, King David, Elijah, Elisha and Jeremiah, all the prophets of God, all the martyrs who died for Christ, all of the great heroes of the faith, all of the faithful saints of God who have been faithfully laboring for Christ in humility and in obscurity and not seeking the limelight. I know many of you are working so hard, serving the Lord faithfully. I want to encourage you today. The day is coming when you will be in the marriage supper of the Lamb. John the Baptist said it best in the Gospel of John, chapter 3, verses 29 and 30. He said, "The bride belongs to the bridegroom. The friend who attends the groom," referring to himself, "he waits and listens to him and is full of joy when he hears the bridegroom's voice. That joy is mine," said John the Baptist, "and it is now complete. He must increase, and I must decrease." The next thing you hear is the angel saying, "Blessed are those who are invited to the wedding supper of the Lamb." Amen. Blessed. At that point, when John hears this, bless his heart, he was being so excited, and I don't blame him one bit. In his emotional excitement, he fell down and began to worship the angel. And the angel pulls him up and said, no, I'm your fellow servant. You need to worship the Lamb. I don't blame John, do you? I mean, when I see Jesus face to face, I'm going to be a basket case. The closing verses of chapter 19, we see Jesus riding on a white horse. He is called the Faithful and True. His eyes are flare with fire. What does that mean? It means that he sees everything. He sees everything, including the dark secrets, including the quiet service. He sees everything that nobody else can see. He sees our hearts. He sees our motives. He sees our thoughts before we think them. His many crowns symbolize his authority over the whole universe as the King of Kings. His name is Logos. Can you say Logos? The Word of God. His robe is dipped in his own blood. And we too are going to have robes, but not dipped in our blood, it'll be dipped in his blood. Symbolizing Jesus' righteousness. Why? Because our righteousness would not even get us to the gate of heaven. Only the righteousness of Jesus Christ is going to get us to heaven. And that is why our robes have to be dipped in his blood. Finally, we see with our own eyes the fulfillment of the statement in the Lord's Prayer, "Thy kingdom come, thy will be done on earth as it is in heaven." But then Revelation 20 talks about the thousand-year reign of Christ, thousand-year reign of peace, the millennium, as most people refer to it. Through the years, there have been three schools, three theories, interpretations of that thousand-year reign of Christ, the millennium. There were those who are called post-millennialists, and those who are called amillennialists, and those who are called premillennialists. The post-millennialists, not many of them living today. They were big in the late 1800s, early 1900s, because their main belief is that this world is going to get better and better and better, and then we're literally going to back into the millennium. As I said, very few of those left. After two world wars and all the messes that we have in the world today, it ain't going to get any better. The amillennialists, when you see the word a, it's in the Greek, it means no. It means no millennium. They believe that it's a figure of speech. The millennium is not a literal thousand years. They say Satan already bound because he cannot hurt or harm the believer. He cannot take away our eternal life, and therefore they don't believe in the millennium at all. Then there are the premillennialists. They say that Jesus will come to earth and rule the whole earth from Jerusalem. And that's the thousand years rule of peace. As I said, always come clean with you, and I'm going to tell you exactly to what interpretation that I personally belong to. I don't belong to any of them. Amen. I have started my own. I have the Youssef interpretation of the millennium. Now, we have a very small number who follow us. You say, well, Michael, what is that? It's called pan-millennialists. What does that translate to? I'm going to wait and see how it's going to pan out. You're welcome to join us, but you're also welcome to the others, and some of you already have your minds made up. That's fine. God bless you. Verse 2, chapter 20, describes Satan in vivid terms. Dragon, ancient serpent, the devil, Satan, which is actually a Hebrew word, means adversary. That's what Satan means. Because he is our adversary. Peter said, be sober, be vigilant, because he's constantly conniving to seduce us. The best part of Revelation 20 is the final destruction of Satan. John mentions Gog and Magog, which is a term that is found in Ezekiel 38:2. What does it mean? Listen carefully. These are symbols of the nations of the world that are hostile to God, the Father of our Lord Jesus Christ. Then Satan will be thrown into the lake of fire with the unholy Trinity. But the best part is in verse 12. It describes how God is going to judge the world. And it says there's only two groups of people. Those whose names are written in the book of life, and those whose names not written in the book of life. That's it. Those whose names written in the book of life have nothing to fear. But those whose names not written in the book of life, all hope is lost. Here's what you need to know. God's judgment is not arbitrary and it's not unfair. He will judge based on evidence that's found in that book, in that registry in heaven. Everything about us is in that book. Everything we do is in that book. Everything we say is in that book. And Jesus said, many people are going to come and say on that day, Lord, Lord, I went to church on occasions. Your name is not in the book of life. I went to mass on a regular basis. Your name is not in the book of life. I did some charitable work. Your name is not in the book of life. I was kind to others. Your name is not written in the book of life. Here's what Jesus is going to say. His own words. Not everyone who says to me, Lord, Lord, will enter the kingdom of heaven, but only who does the will of my Father in heaven. You say, how can I be sure that my name is written in the book of life? Great question. Ask yourself, is doing the will of the Father, is obeying the Father, is paramount in my life? Now, it doesn't mean that we don't fumble and stumble. I'm the chief fumbler, let me assure you. That's not what it means. But it means it's paramount, and that every time you fumble, you come back, because that's against your nature to do that. The only reason I know my name is written in the book of life is because I came to Jesus as a sinner, amen, repenting of my sins. And he said, when you do that, your name is written in the book of life. Nobody can erase that. But if somebody says to me, I hope so, I'm not really sure, I think so, that means you don't. And you need to be sure. Here and now, that the moment you close your eyes, the reason I am absolute confident that the moment I'm going to close my eyes in death, I'll be seeing Jesus face to face, is because what Jesus did on that cross for me. I know without a shadow of doubt that my name is written, and you can too. And you can do that today.
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6: God can use suffering in powerful ways to make us more like Jesus. Sometimes we suffer because we're being chastened, God's loving discipline for our sin. Sometimes our suffering is caused by pruning as God cuts away unproductive parts of our lives. And sometimes we experience pain simply because we live in a fallen world. Whatever the cause, God can use affliction to purge us from sin and sanctify us. Maybe you're going through a season of affliction right now. Can I encourage you? Don't give up. Keep seeking God, and you'll look back on this time amazed at how much you've grown. Hebrews 12 reminds us, He disciplines us for our good, so that we may share in His holiness. With Seeking Him, I'm Nancy DeMoss Wagglemuth.

A warm welcome to our program, Prophecy for Today, where we study biblical prophecy and its application to our daily life. It's a wonderful day to worship God. I'm William Steves. Let's pray. Dear Heavenly Father, I rejoice today in your wonderful salvation. It's a thing that's hard to understand, how the God of infinity could condescend to care for someone as small as me. And that was when I was a rebel and an enemy of the righteousness of God. Nevertheless, you loved me. You sent your own Son to die for me, and Lord, I thank you for your wonderful mercy. May you be glorified as the great Redeemer, and may many more souls be added to the throng of your worshipers, because it is in the name of Jesus Christ, my Savior, I pray.

Maranatha, friends, the Lord is coming. Today's letter comes from Kenya. Our listener writes, "May the living God grant you a lasting grace to keep getting on the air. Prophecy for Today is doing a wonderful work of reaching lost souls with the good news of grace." Thank you, listener. Keep praying the Lord gives us new radio stations as we seek to share the word across the world. Malachi 2:17. "Ye have wearied the Lord with your words. Yet ye say, wherein have we wearied him? When ye say, everyone that doeth evil is good in the sight of the Lord, and he delighteth in them. Or, where is the God of judgment?" Scripture teaches that God is wearied by a contention that is altogether too common today. The claim that evil is good, or good is evil. This is a hallmark of our society. We live in a culture that celebrates all form of perversion. It enables and enjoys addiction. It glories in wickedness. On the other hand, our culture spits on the cross of Christ. It mocks the gospel. It laughs at the call to holiness. As believers, we must be exceedingly careful that we do not begin to conform to a world that hates God. We must instead be transformed by the renewing of our minds so we can prove what is that good and acceptable and perfect will of God. You're listening to Prophecy for Today. I'm William Steves. The September edition of the Gospel Standard is available upon request. 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And our United States address is the People's Gospel Hour, Post Office Box 55862, Boston, Massachusetts 02205.

0: And now, the familiar voice of Pastor Perry F. Rockwood, who is at home with the Lord.
1: Shall we pray? Heavenly Father, in the name of our Lord Jesus, we bow before Thee today and rejoice in Thy love. Rejoice in Thy power through the Spirit. Rejoice in Thy presence with us. Lo, I am with you always. Rejoice in the blessed hope which is ours, that one day we're going to be with Thee. But Father, there are many today listening who are not saved. I pray for them. I pray for the homes of the nation today, so many in great need. I pray today, Father, for young people. And I pray for those who are sick and aged and sorrowing and lonely. In Jesus' name, amen. I'm going to ask you a question. What is the Christian faith? I believe it is a great body of revealed truth. Christianity is a doctrinal religion. By doctrine is meant teaching. Christianity is an interpretation, not merely of sin and salvation, but of creation and its purpose, the history of mankind and the destinies of men and nations, the laws of righteousness and systems of ethics and human attitudes before the standard of Almighty God. Christianity concerns the past, the present, and the future. Its head is the incarnate Son of God, who is the same yesterday and today and forever, Hebrews 13:8. A Christian is one whose faith compels him to be visionary and to look to the future. Like Abraham, we look for a city which hath foundations, whose builder and maker is God, Hebrews 11:10. There's not one major doctrine or teaching which does not consummate in the future. Paul said by inspiration, Romans 8:24, we are saved by hope. But hope that is seen is not hope. For what a man seeth, why doth he yet hope for? But if we hope for that we see not, then do we with patience wait for it. With so much higher education devoted to anti-Christian theories, doctrine, as it is traditionally understood in the Christian sense, has fallen into disfavor in pulpit and pew. Ministers and laymen in large numbers no longer revere the great Christian themes. Churches languish in the powerlessness of the decline of knowledge of the intellectual content of the Christian faith. Now, I am not speaking of initial faith by which the Spirit of God came to convict you of your sins and persuade you to accept Christ as your Savior. I am speaking of the faith, which is referred to in Jude as being once for all delivered unto the saints. There is the faith that saves, and then there is the faith. What is it? Ask that question today in many churches, and you'll be surprised at the diversity of answers. Ought that to be? After all, our faith is a literate faith. It is the faith in a book. Let them call it bibliolatry if they want. I will have all that I can get of it. Our faith is in a book, and in the infallible book, inspired book, and preserved book, the King James Version. And our Christian libraries are built upon that book. Remember, we are a literate people. What do our missionaries do when they go abroad and win the lost to Christ? But first of all, translate the Bible into their own language. If they do not have a written language, they create one. Missionaries have created more alphabets and dictionaries and translations of the Bible than any other group. As representing us, they are a literate people. We are expected to be intellectual. Let no man be able to say that we are ignorant in relation to spiritual things. The reason we have Sunday schools and endless preaching and teaching and prayer meeting and Bible studies is to get people to do work on an intellectual nature so that they may have the mind of Christ. It is impossible to read the Bible without thinking. It is a book that makes one think, and then after thinking, to obey. It is my conviction that had Christian doctrine been carried forward to its consummation, there would not have been this present process of compromise today. A return to the prophetical treatment of Christian doctrine is essential to a revival of human interest in doctrine. There's not one such doctrine which does not consummate in fulfilled prophecy. The Scriptures uniformly lead the Bible student forward to this consummation. In fact, it may be said that the doctrines cannot be adequately comprehended apart from prophecy. The epistles were always doctrinal before being practical, and the doctrines are uniformly carried on to their glorious completion. Jesus likewise never stopped short of the ultimate, but kept his eyes fixed on the end. He said in John 1:51, "Hereafter ye shall see heaven open, and the angels of God ascending and descending upon the Son of Man." Just by way of illustration, let us look at a doctrine. It is the doctrine of sonship. The accepted idea in a great many circles today is that of universalism. Now they teach, of course, the universal fatherhood of God and the brotherhood of man. And there's no such teaching in the Bible. Divine sonship, that is, the sonship of Christian adoption, is not a matter of relationship, but one of position. It is conferred. It is a position granted. There's no evidence that all men are born sons of God. What is the revelation? First, that a sinner who is not positionized as a son of God does receive such privilege and grace by believing in and accepting Jesus Christ as personal Savior and Lord. John 1:12, "But as many as received him, to them gave he power to become the sons of God, even to them that believe in his name, which were born not of blood, nor of the will of the flesh, nor of the will of man, but of God." That's right. And then, after being adopted into the family of God, we are to grow in grace and in the knowledge of our Lord Jesus Christ. And we can't grow in the knowledge of the Lord Jesus Christ without thinking of prophecy. And how wonderful it is that everything is tied in together. And we do rejoice today that God's word is truth, and God himself is true, and every man a liar. How wonderful it is to submit ourselves to the claims of the Lord Jesus Christ, that he might be able to work through us for his glory. I trust the message is a blessing. This broadcast is sponsored by the People's Gospel Hour, Halifax, Nova Scotia, Canada, B3J3A1. Our United States address, the People's Gospel Hour, Box 55862, Boston, Massachusetts, 02205. Now, until the same time tomorrow, the Lord willing, Pastor Perry F. Rockwood, may the Lord bless you and make you a blessing.
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3: Welcome to Key Life, and welcome to day two of a sermon Steve gave back in 1978, a message called Thank God I'm Free. 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Once again, from 1978, here's Steve.
4: The beloved apostle writes these words, "Jesus then said to the Jews who had believed in him, 'If you continue in my word, you are truly my disciples, and you will know the truth, and the truth will make you free.' They answered him, 'We are descendants of Abraham and have never been in bondage to anyone. How is it that you say you will be made free?' Jesus answered them, 'Truly, truly, I say to you, everyone who commits sin is a slave to sin. The slave does not continue in the house forever. The son continues forever. So if the son makes you free, you will be free indeed. I know that you're descendants of Abraham, yet you seek to kill me because my word finds no place in you. I speak of what I have seen with my father, and you do what you have heard from your father. Now, obviously, as I read those verses, it is clear that the main thrust of the verses is the subject of freedom, the freedom given by Christ. But before we look directly at that, I want to tie up a couple of loose ends. First, I want you to note, if you will, the kind of believer to whom Jesus speaks in this passage. Look at the 31st verse. Jesus then said to the Jews who had believed in him. And then as you go through the whole discourse, and we're going to be looking at the rest of it next Sunday morning, if you go down to the 59th verse, look at what it says. The same people, so they took up stones to throw at him, but Jesus hid himself. First, they were believers stoning Jesus, pseudo-belief. Somebody tells the story about an old man in the mountains of North Carolina who was dressed up in his finery with a big black Bible under his arm, making his way out of the mountains. And a friend came to him and said, "Sam, where in the world are you going?" Sam said, "I'm going to New Orleans. And I hear in New Orleans that the whiskey flows freely and that the women are wild and it's some kind of place. And furthermore, I understand there that it's so big that a man can do anything and never get caught and never get seen." And his friend said, "Sam, I understand that, but what in the world are you carrying that big black Bible under your arm?" And he said, "Well, I figured if New Orleans was as good as they said it was, I might want to stay over through Sunday, and I wouldn't want to miss church." Paul Harvey said it this way, "If you don't live it, then you don't believe it." Every once in a while, people come to me and say, "Look, I'm saved, but that's all I want. I want to be a carnal Christian. I want to get to heaven by the hair of my chinny chin chin, and that's all. I don't care about obedience." Now, if you have that doctrine, which has some legitimate truth to it, that there is being in fellowship and being out of fellowship, and you've applied it that way, let me tell you where you got it. You got it, ladies and gentlemen, from the pit of hell. You see, belief is not mental assent to a set of propositions. Belief, real belief, is that which culminates in action. Last week, when I was speaking in Colorado Springs, my wife and I had dinner with a very precious young lady who's working a ministry in Colorado Springs. As we talked and got to know each other better, she began to talk about some of her past and some of the places where the Father had tested her. And she said, 4 or 5 years ago, I was engaged to be married to a man who was not a Christian. And he, in fact, was an atheist. And this particular man said, "I will marry you and I will allow you to do what you want to do, but don't try to force this religion stuff down my throat." She said, at that point, getting up from my knees, I went to him and said, "I cannot marry you." And as she was telling us the story, her voice broke. And I said, "It hurt, didn't it?" And she said, "Yes, Steve, it hurt very much." And I said, "It still hurts, doesn't it?" And she said, "Yes, Steve, it hurts very much." What is the point? The point is simply that her belief issued in action. And if yours doesn't, you've got a problem. James put it this way, James 2:19 through 20. "You believe that God is one." Big deal. "Even the demons believe and shudder." That's a rather loose translation, but that's what he's saying. If you should wake up tomorrow morning, and I have it on good authority that you won't with this kind of information, but should you wake up tomorrow morning and find out that God didn't exist and that all of the things in which you had placed your faith in the Christian faith were not true, what difference would it make in your life? And if it wouldn't make a whole lot of difference in your life, then you might file your belief under John 8. And then one other thing I want you to note before we turn to freedom. Note, if you will, that emotional commitment can blind one to facts. Look at the 33rd verse. "They answered him, 'We are descendants of Abraham and have never been in bondage to anyone.'" Now, as a point of fact, that statement made by those people was untrue. They were, at the moment of making the statement, in bondage to Imperial Rome. So what was happening? They were so committed to their religion and culture that it had caused blindness to the facts. In a church that I once served, there was a young lady in that church who used to come to me after the worship service and talk about her boyfriend. She said, "Oh, Pastor, I can hardly wait for you to meet him. He is so good looking. He is so handsome, and he's got a personality that is just out of sight, and I can hardly wait for you to meet him." Well, at Christmas, when this young man came home from college, I had an opportunity to meet him. And I want you to know, he was so ugly, he would have scared gorillas. And he had the personality of a 10-ton truck. But you see, her love was blind to the facts of the way he really was. And I can understand it where this young lady was concerned, maybe even accept it. A Christian should never be that way about their Christian faith. I was talking recently to a young man who was involved in a cult that had begun with very good, strong biblical doctrine, and many people were brought to Christ through that cult. And I asked him, what went wrong? And let me quote what he said. He said, "We loved our leader so much that we were blinded to his faults, and our love for him robbed us of our ability to discern what he was saying and what he was doing." One of the first rules of Christian apologetics is to never, ladies and gentlemen, defend the indefensible. Martin Luther made some of the worst anti-Semitic statements that you have ever heard that would simply curl your toes. You don't have to go out and defend that. That was wrong and abomination to God. When John Calvin participated in the burning of Servetus, that's not something that Reformed and Calvinistic people need to defend. That was an abomination to God. When the Crusades were instituted, that was not an instrument of faith in the Creator of the universe. It was an abomination to God. Don't defend the indefensible. Malcolm Muggeridge, I was listening to a tape a couple of weeks ago, and he was being questioned by some rather arrogant theologians about the religious hucksters on broadcasting. And the statement he made was simply wonderful. He said, they said, "What do you think about the religious hucksters on the air?" And he said, "I'm so in love with Jesus Christ that even when he's presented badly, poorly, I would rather hear that than anything else." You see, Malcolm Muggeridge recognized the difficulties. He knew there were hucksters. He knew that it wasn't presented in a proper manner, but that was okay. Once he saw the facts, he could act in love. Now, to the subject at hand. There's a lot of palaver nowadays about the subject of freedom. Everybody sings about it and everybody wants it, but nobody knows exactly what it is. And if there's any theme which marks modern cultural forms like music and literature and philosophical thought, aside from the possible exception of the subject of sex, it is probably the theme of freedom and personal autonomy. At the base of all the music and literature and philosophical thought is an assumption. And the assumption is this: man is bound but good. Break the chains that enslave him, like morality and poverty, and corrupt institutions and religion, and the basic goodness of man will win the day. And so they sing, "I want to be free, I want to be free." And the suicide rate soars and society plunges into moral chaos.
3: 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And once you go to keylife.org/vault and check out what we're doing, I think you're going to see, with the volume and the quality of the sermons we already have, I think you're going to say, that's worth it. 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If you're guilty, hear his forgiveness. If you're afraid, receive his peace. If you feel forgotten, ask him to remember and know that he already has. That excerpt is from an article by Justin Holcomb. You can find it in the latest edition of Key Life magazine, along with pieces from Steve, Matt Hurd, and Barry Smith, plus info on a whole bunch of new and exciting features and products from Key Life. 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
1: Gary, we're newly married, and I feel like he should add me to his checking account, but he's never mentioned it. What should I do?
2: Talk about it. It's normal for couples to have issues of adjustment when they get married. I suggest that each week you have a family conference in which each of you brings up one thing that is bothering you, and the two of you look for an answer. If it is done on a regular basis, you will process the normal conflicts in a positive way. If you don't have a set time to talk, you will likely hold things inside until the pressure gets so strong that you explode and end up in an argument. Sharing concerns and looking for solutions draws a couple together. Love is always willing to listen and open to change.
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8: Well, from dating to walking down the aisle, how do you find Mr. Right? Well, today's guest is going to answer that question and reveal keys for finding true love, building a strong relationship, and discovering God's best for your future spouse. But before we get to that, join me around the table. It's Kendra Kelly Dean. This will
9: hey.
8: Be fun.
9: Oh, these are always fun shows. They're so good, but there are people who want to know, how do we choose? And some single people will say, my life is beautiful the way that it is. How do I really know this is who God's bringing into my life?
8: Yeah.
9: Right?
8: Finding Mr. Right is really important. Next to salvation, who you marry is the second most important decision.
9: Absolutely. That's your teammate in ministry, your teammate in life. So.
8: Yeah, that's right.
10: Dorothy's already
9: She's gone.
10: Yes. She's on the hot
8: Dorothy
10: seat.
8: Newton is our single lady at the table.
10: All singly.
8: We're finding Mr. Right for you, Dorothy.
11: Thank you, Joy.
8: I've never
11: been nervous for a show. Somehow this show, I'm so nervous.
10: You are?
11: Yeah.
8: Is Mr. Wright maybe watching right now? We don't know for sure.
10: You better be special.
8: All right, Rachel Lamb Brown, did you find your Mr. Wright?
12: I did find my Mr. Wright.
8: After much prayer, ladies and gentlemen, she's my daughter. We prayed for a long time over this one.
12: Yeah, I had a few Mr. Wrongs before Mr. Wright came. But listen, there is a lot of people that are watching, that are viewers of Daystar, maybe that have gone through divorce or widows.
8: Yeah.
12: And they're older and they're thinking, is there maybe still
8: or they're
12: someone
8: still,
12: out there?
8: Or they're still single. Like we had one beautiful lady on who shared about, she didn't actually get married until I think she was like in her late 40s.
12: Yeah. Mm-hmm.
8: And is very, very happy. So, you know, it's never too late.
12: Never too late.
8: So stay there. We're going to talk about, you know, how do you find Mr. Right and somebody who's dealt with a lot of Mr. Wrongs. That can help
12: I
8: us.
12: Might have some keys of advice for what not to look for.
8: Cindy Murdoch, how are you?
13: Doing well, thank you.
8: This is good. I'm thinking about especially some, we've got pastor's wife at the table. I mean, you think about the young girls, like if you could give them this information.
9: Mm-hmm. Oh, it would be a game changer.
8: Yeah.
9: Oh, yeah. Game changer to know what to look for in advance so that you could avoid and shut the door on all the Mr. Wrongs.
13: Right, because there's so many things, so many questions that we need answers to in life that are so important in a marriage.
8: Yeah. Mm-hmm.
13: So important.
8: Yeah,
13: that
8: and sometimes
13: we
8: you can just be so caught up in the moment that you're not thinking clearly. Mm-hmm. And so this is going to be good for you. Yeah.

0: All right. Well, he's an author, he's a counselor, and he is my amazing husband. Please welcome Dr. Doug Weiss. Oh, he's going to run in. We know he's going to run in.
1: Baby, let's get this all going. Hey.
0: All right. Well, thanks for being here today, and we're excited to dive into this because you have actually counseled for over, what, 35?
2: It's 40 years 40, now.
0: 40 years, and you've talked to a lot of Mr. Wrongs.
2: A lot of Mr. Wrongs, over 5,000 Mr. Wrongs, but the thing is, the women were good women. A lot of them were good Christian women, very good-hearted women, very pure women, and they still ended up with the wrong guy. And after decades, ladies have convinced me, Doug, you have to write something to stop this in the church and stop this from happening around the world. Yeah. I said, well, okay, so this is a 3.5-hour course with 200-page workbook. Yeah. So it's like almost a master's level how to date class. Yeah. That I think your granddaughters need, your daughters need, and your divorced, the widowed, all that.
0: That's
2: it's fantastic.
0: So good,
2: we're
0: so
2: getting
0: good.
2: Such good reviews from this. It's amazing.
0: I'm excited about this. You know, saying yes to marriage and choosing the one is one of the most important decisions you'll ever make. So how do you find Mr. Right? Well, Doug is here to give you some tips on how to be and how to find the right one from his course and book, Finding Mr. Right. The neat thing is we're going to make this available to those of you that are watching today. But let's get into it. Let's just start off with, I doubt if we can get through this whole book. We're probably going to have to do another show on it. But this is the one thing that I hear, Doug, and I know all of you have heard this, and Kendra, I know you have as a pastor's wife, is women who say, or even young girls, you know, I need this person to complete me. Theologically, that's wrong.
2: Theologically, it's wrong because God created Eve as a whole.
0: Yeah. Right. Mm-hmm.
2: Okay, then he created Adam as a whole, too. Adam was a whole before Eve was there, right? Yeah. Eve was a whole with God before she was brought to Adam, right. And then God created marriage, which is his final creation. But yeah, if you believe you're half, you're looking for someone to fill a hole that they can't fill, and then when you marry them, the guy resents you because he can't fill it, and you resent him because you're expecting him to fill it.
0: Yes. Yes.
2: Okay, so you're not one and one. You're two separate. It's more like 11 than it is one and one.
3: Yeah, two you know halves don't make a whole.
2: Nope. Two halves don't make a whole.
3: Make a whole in a relationship.
2: That's very good. You should write that down.
0: Well, and you know, there's a whole chapter in here about there's three in a marriage.
2: Yes.
0: Now, the Lord kind of showed you that years ago,
2: yes.
0: Which I think is really neat because you think that Eve is God's final creation.
2: Not at all.
0: Okay, so explain that.
2: She by herself does not look like him, but she with Adam and God together look like him. Mm. And so the final creation in Genesis is marriage.
0: Yeah.
2: Adam looked like God, Eve looked like God, but together they formed the Trinity.
0: Yeah.
2: And see, if you don't understand that going in to dating, that you're already married, you already have a bedtime, your body already belongs to somebody else, you're already accountable to somebody, well, then you'll start acting like a married woman before you actually marry a physical man.
0: Yeah.
2: And you'll have boundaries and value, and you already are whole because I'm already married.
0: Right.
2: A married woman, spiritually, going dating is much more secure than someone who thinks, well, this is all on me.
0: Yeah.
2: I got to figure this out.
0: So when you are who you are in Christ and Jesus lives on the inside of you as a single person watching right now, you have to understand you're already whole.
2: You're already married.
0: And so
2: you're already married.
0: Well, the Bible says that, that he will be the husband to the widows, right? Yeah. He is our husband until God brings someone into our life. But one thing I want to talk about, I think is really important, is deal breakers.
2: Mm-hmm.
0: Okay.
2: Well, this is important because a lot of women and men, so let's not be sexist, okay, are very emotional in the process of dating. Are you hot? Okay, step one. You know, can you put a sentence together? Step two. They're very nominal bars to date, right? And so a deal breaker, and in the workbook, we actually have the ladies make a list of deal breakers. Age limitations.
3: So good.
2: What's his work ethic?
0: Being a Christian.
2: Being a Christian is the first one. Because if he's not a Christian, bless your heart, if you're a Christian and he's not, because I know we have non-Christian viewers, but if your faith is not the same, you're already in an uphill battle.
3: Right. How important is, though, to do this? Because we have had multiple people sit down with us.
2: Mm-hmm.
3: Now, they married someone, they dated someone that they knew didn't have the same relationship with the Lord that they had, wasn't committed to church like they were.
2: Wasn't financially
3: stable.
2: But they
3: were so, I don't want to use the word desperate, but they were so ready to get married.
2: Right.
3: They didn't do the work in advance. And then a year later, they're sitting in our office
2: saying,
3: what do I do? He won't come to church. He wasn't going when you dated him.
2: Yeah, let's back up a little bit, Kendra. It's the church's responsibility to pray women to date, and we have failed.
3: Good.
2: They're getting raped, abused, neglected, and their hearts are being trashed because the church has not stepped up and said, here's a course. When you're 14 or 15, you're going through it.
3: Mm-hmm. Yeah.
2: And before you go to college, you're going through it again. Because we're going to prepare you and equip you for the biggest decision of your life. What we do in churches, you're on your own. Mm-hmm. Your little 18-year-old brain, you're on your own. And then when they do something stupid like that, we blame them.
3: Yeah.
0: Yeah.
2: Now, if we train them and they do something less than wonderful, that's on them.
3: Yeah.
2: But if we don't train them, and I can, how many churches do you know who have a course on how to date?
4: Right.
2: Right. They don't.
3: Yeah.
2: The biggest decision this woman's going to face, we leave her on her own with her own emotional immaturity, her own lack of experience, and then we blame her for why she has found the wrong guy. We got to stop doing that. Okay, you know what I'm saying? So let's open the movie and say adults in the church buy the course for the church.
3: Mm-hmm.
2: So then run it every year for, in your youth group, okay?
0: I'm going to give her this for Jaden, for her daughter.
5: What I hear you saying is we need to be not making decisions based on our emotions.
2: Not at all.
5: But making decisions based on...
2: No, your intuition's right. There's actually a whole chapter on the grid. Mm-hmm. Which, what's his spiritual strength and weaknesses, physical strength and weaknesses? Because you're going to depend on his physical strength for 50 to 60 years. Yeah. So if he has limitations, you need to know that. Yeah. His emotional stability. Also, his friends. Because your friends reflect who you are in that in that photograph at time. Because go back to when you were a teenager. They're different than they are today, right?
4: My 16-year-old granddaughter in North Carolina, the restrictions for her to get her license are amazing. The hours that she has to drive at night and during the day, all that she's got to go through just to get a driver's license.
2: Right.
4: We don't even require that or put that into their lives for looking for a mate. Yeah.
2: That's we, the church.
4: Yes.
2: We, you that go to church, you're responsible to make sure this happens in your church. We can stop the bludgeoning.
3: Yeah.
2: We can.
4: The heartbreak, and that's what this course is about.
2: It's stopping. Yes. And here's why. For 40 years, I've listened to women cry.
4: Yeah.
2: Because they got the wrong guy. And that's why you feel the passion from me.
0: I was going to say, that's why you're so passionate.
2: We got to stop the bludgeoning.
5: We have to get it right.
2: Because I've seen the most beautiful women, smartest women, successful women that our country provides in my office, broken from men. And I just want to stop that. That's what this is about.
6: You know, Dr. Doug, it's so true, because even my both boys, both of them, they did premarital counseling, but there was never any discussion or talk about dating. You know, so usually premarital counseling is just too late at
4: their already.
2: Yeah. You're kind of at the end of the game.
6: So the church really can help in so many ways, as you've mentioned. You know,
2: and so can grandparents.
6: Yeah.
2: Get your 16-year-old grandparent and say, hey, we're going to spend a weekend together. Don't tell them what you're going to do. Watch the video, do the workbook together, and then you train your child in the way they should go.
6: What are the ages to start this?
2: I would say anywhere from about 15 to 90. That's the range.
6: Yeah. Ooh, there's hope.
0: We're gonna give this set to Dorothy. So she can. But let me just go through these real quick. These are some of the deal breakers, whether they're a Christian or not. Similar spiritual beliefs, praying, reading the Bible together. We do that every day.
2: We did that, darling. We prayed together before we
0: did
2: started.
0: While we were dating.
4: Yes.
0: Exercise patterns. Their friends. Are there any severe health issues, wanting children or not wanting children?
2: Yeah, you got to talk about that.
5: How you're going to raise your children? Are you going to go to church?
0: I've known people that got married and one didn't want to have children.
2: And they didn't even
0: talk about
4: That's
0: it.
4: True.
0: Cultural background, if they've been married before, depression, anxiety issues, psychological disorders, debt, tithing. Attends church, serves in the church.
5: What church you will attend together?
2: There's a whole chapter on evaluating whether he is a servant. Because if he's not a servant in the church, he's not going to serve you at home.
4: Yeah,
5: that's good.
2: He's going to expect to be served. And this applies to women too. Like a guy, when I talk to guys, and I can't tell him, a guy said, "Will you do this for us too? How to find Mrs. Wright?" I should have done just the finding the right person and done it at one time. But there are distinctions in our genders. But
0: yeah, you can't forget the guys. You're going to have to do that.
2: I know. We saw enough of these. I probably will do it. But it's but it is important that you look at these things. You know.
0: Well, that's true. I know you did a part in here that I love too, sharing a dream. Mm-hmm. How important is it to be like-minded, knowing what that person's going to do and you're going to be a part of? Because I know, like, we're a team, and I was married before. My husband graduated to heaven. We were a team. So when I married you, we had the same mindset, right? I mean, we had to have similar interest and dreams to work together.
2: And I think as a man or a woman, you need to know your own dream that God's given you.
4: Yeah.
2: Before you invite someone into your dream, you need to know what your dream is. And if you're just mucking around and God hasn't told you what you're on the planet for, find out what you're on the planet for and then invite someone into that vision.
3: Yeah.
2: So they can say, oh, yeah, I'm good with that. Because if you have a vision to go to Africa twice a year and they don't want to go,
4: right,
2: or whatever the situation is, you know, maybe you want higher education, but they don't want you to get higher education. Mm-hmm. You need to have what your dream is kind of out there on the table.
0: What about people that have gone through a divorce? There are a lot of people watching that have gone through a divorce. Is this still relevant for them?
2: Oh, no. I in my office, you do this course before you start dating, okay, because I'll save you thousands in counseling if you'll do this, thousands. Okay, because there's so many things that you don't know. Because, like, I have women, like, around the age of the table here, and they've been divorced once or more, and they go out and say the same mistake. Like, I had a lady just recently say, oh, I should have gotten a boob job instead of going to counseling. I said, you would have attracted exactly the same guy you're
3: so
2: separating
3: true.
2: From.
3: Yeah,
2: okay, that's not the way to attract a man. There's a whole section on what you're selling in the book, okay?
0: I saw that chapter.
5: Yeah, but you're going to attract what you believe about yourself.
2: Yeah,
5: so many people are cheap and on sale.
2: Yeah, we have a whole thing called, a DVD called Worthy, because a lot of women don't think they're worth because their dad didn't speak it into them.
5: Yeah,
3: wow.
2: And so what happens is they go looking for their worth in a man's voice, and the sellers are willing to sell something.
5: Mm-hmm. Yeah.
2: Yeah, you're beautiful. Yeah, you're smart. Yeah, you're amazing. But don't listen to what they're saying. Look at what their life and look at what they're doing. Especially, there's a whole chapter on online dating stuff. Because there, you don't get a relationship context. And I say, listen, before you go meet him,
5: right.
2: get the phone number of his pastor. And if he doesn't have the phone number of his pastor, that should tell you something.
4: Come on.
0: You listen to Dorothy. Are you writing this down?
2: You know?
6: I'm taking it off.
2: You know what I'm saying? Because if they can't talk about their pastor, right. It's like, wait a minute, that means you're not a sheep.
6: Right.
2: Wolf already.
6: Right.
5: Yeah.
2: You're out. You know,
5: I don't think there's anything wrong with people having a list of spiritual expectations and a mate for the rest of their life. And I do want to say, like, for as much passion that Dr. Doug is throwing out here on this program about, it's because he sees the value and the worth of the person and how it's worth taking the time to learn what God's purpose is for you and to do the work and find out who have you called me to work together in your kingdom, as well as build a beautiful life together.
7: You know, a great tip I have if you want to see if someone really goes to church, you say, like, I go to this church, and then I'll say, oh, what service do you go to? And if they, like, hesitate at all,
2: blink.
7: You know they don't actually go.
2: That's right.
0: Well, I mean, once upon a time, I went to.
6: Yes. What about spiritual, she was talking about spiritual expectations. What about, is this selfish for a person to look at a person drinking milk compared to eating meat spiritually?
2: Well, I think,
6: is that selfish?
2: So, Dorothy, a woman of your age, if you're dating a man, you say, listen, I expect you to pray with me, and then you let it go. And if he doesn't pray with you, you're done. You know, I expect you to lead me spiritually and read the Word of God with me.
6: Yeah.
2: Okay. And if he doesn't do it, let him go.
6: And I don't want to lead somebody to Christ.
2: No, you're too. You're in a season in your life. If a man hasn't figured out how to lead a woman, he's not your man.
5: There you go.
2: Okay. Now, if he's 20 and he doesn't know how to lead, okay, we can teach you. Yeah. But if he's 50, 60 years old and he doesn't know how to lead a woman, did I lead you?
0: You did.
2: I read the Word of God to you every single day
0: that
2: we were married. We prayed together, did two feelings, two praises, because I led from the beginning. I don't need. See, there's three types of men. We got to talk about this. Come on now. There's the boy.
6: I don't want a boy.
2: Well, but here's the thing.
0: No, you don't.
2: Look at your past behavior to see if that's true.
4: Yeah.
2: Okay? Then there's a man, and he's got integrity, he's good, you know, good financially, stable, and then there's man of God.
4: Mm-hmm.
2: There's three different types of men in the male body. Mm-hmm. And women don't understand that. And they marry a boy expecting a man or a man of God.
5: What's the difference between a man and a man of God? Just like
2: God.
5: Being saved.
2: God.
5: Yeah,
2: God. Because a man of God understands he's not God. Mm-hmm. A man of God seeks God because he doesn't have all the wisdom or the love or the kindness or the patience. He needs God to exist. Okay, he breathes him in because without him, I'd be nothing. I don't depend on me. I depend on him. When there's a problem, he's my answer. Like, that's a man of God. A man is like, well, I'll try to figure it out myself. I got my own resources. I won't even call my friends. I'll just do, you know, and he's a good man maybe. But he's not a man of God. And there's sometimes in your life when your child's in surgery, when your kid got in a car accident, when your wife is bleeding out, you need God.
5: Right.
2: And if you just married a man, you got nothing there.
0: Well, you know, again, to your point, Kendra, the reason he's so passionate, I've heard some of the stories. I don't know any of the people he counsels. It's very confidential. But just some of the stories of the brokenness of what women have gone through, which is so sad. And I mean, it's so heartbreaking because they married the wrong person. Mm-hmm. And it's just horrible, some of the things they've gone through.
2: Absolutely. And here's, and in the workbook, we talk about a big issue, and it's pornography. Yeah. Because more than 50% of the church is porn addicted, right? And I tell women, you have to ask the question on the first date. How often are you looking at porn? And if they, again, if they do anything but give you an answer,
3: yeah.
2: Okay, it's probably a lie. Okay.
0: But one of the
2: if they say yes, it was 6 years ago when I was in school. Yeah, whatever. Okay. But if it's like, no, I never done it, I highly doubt that. I mean, I would hope that's true, but I would highly doubt.
0: But one of the things you said, I remember we had a call-in program, and the girl said she was dating someone, and the guy came and told her that he had an issue and wanted help.
2: If he's being honest and getting help, that's different. If he's seeking help, but again, if he's seeking help, he's in a group of men. Men make men. And that's one of the things we talk about. Girls don't make men. If you think you're going to kiss this frog into a prince, you're dead dumb. Yeah. Because that just doesn't happen. Right. Men make men.
7: And I think that's one of the biggest mistakes is this like missionary dating mentality. Like they see the vision of who they could be. They're never going to get there. And I know from experience,
4: Well, how important is political preference and belief?
2: Well, I think that's a personal preference if that's a big issue for you or not. For some people, politics, I just go vote and it's not a big thing. For some, it's their passion and their dream. For some, they're very involved. They're knocking on doors.
0: You should probably be aligned, though, like with the same belief system.
2: You should generally be in the same...
4: Especially if it's biblical principles in that.
2: Again, if you're biblically based, you're going to have biblical principles guiding those decisions.
0: Yeah, for sure. All right, I want to get into this because I've heard you and I have talked about this a lot. Mm-hmm. I love it. Relationship styles. This is really, really important in a marriage, right?
2: Yes.
0: It's
2: important in dating.
0: Yeah.
2: Because it won't change necessarily in marriage.
0: Yeah.
2: Unless there's counseling or some other intervention.
0: In fact, don't you think like in dating you're at your best?
2: Yes.
0: So then if you go into marriage...
2: I don't know. You've been better since I've married you.
0: Well, I know us, but yeah.
4: Well, that's the way it's supposed to
0: be. Well, that's because we keep doing the things that we did when we were dating.
2: Exactly.
0: Yeah.
2: Intimacy is a result of principles, disciplines. But you're talking about, so does this guy, does he just absorb all your energy? Is he initiating in the relationship? Is he setting up dates? Is he calling you? Or is he absorbing you? You're leading. That's an absorber. You don't want to marry an absorber because you're going to carry them forever. Mm-hmm. Or is he...
0: And wait, just a second. So the responder is much like the absorber, primarily receives initiation, but will respond, you know, when seeing an imbalance or that the other partner is expressing concern.
2: He's the guy who's 10 for 1, okay? He realizes all of a sudden he's got to put up because you've put out so much just to keep you in the game. Okay, the reciprocator is someone who shows up pretty evenly.
0: Yeah.
2: You know, if you're doing something, he's doing something. You set a date, he sets a date. You know, it's very much even. And then there's the initiator. And
0: which you love, by the way. He loves the initiator because we all should have moments of initiating.
2: Absolutely.
0: I've talked to you about that, right?
2: Yeah.
4: So important.
2: Tell me about the conversation later. But anyway, so the initiator.
0: Oh, she knows, trust me.
2: Yeah.
0: She knows.
2: The initiator is the man or woman who keeps initiating the time together, the calls, and stuff like that.
3: Yeah.
2: And here's the problem. If you're an initiator, you often assume the other person is, even though they're not doing anything.
0: Mm-hmm.
2: Because you're putting so much energy in, you don't realize the other person is not putting energy in until you're married 2 or 3, 4 years into it.
3: Oh.
2: So you want to evaluate, is he showing up evenly? You know, is he initiating dates? Is he buying me a gift? You have to keep score. But does it feel like it's back and forth if he's initiating towards me? Now, there are some girls who are absorbers, and they want the man to do everything.
4: Right.
2: And I would tell men, don't date her.
4: Yeah.
2: Don't date her. If she's looking for a prince, get out of there, okay? Because you're not going to have fun for the rest of your life, okay?
4: Yeah.
2: She should be a full woman and be able to reciprocate and say, hey, on Thursday, there's this thing. Let's go do that, okay?
3: Yeah.
2: And be like, oh, yeah, of course, babe. Like, we can do that.
0: Yeah.
2: Do you believe that you're supposed to be hunted by
3: a
2: man?
3: This one.
2: Or are you allowed to hunt for a man?
0: Yeah, we want to hear the answer
2: and
0: to that.
2: And we walk through that.
7: We do not hunt as women.
6: No.
4: Because some women only want to be romance. They don't want to.
3: Explain that, though.
2: Okay,
3: because
2: no.
3: Because
2: a lot of
3: women
2: believe that they're looking for the prince to find them.
3: And that's what I was about to say.
7: Answer?
3: But they're not.
2: That is the wrong answer.
3: Doing things proactively.
2: You're not looking for someone to find you. You're looking to see if the person is worthy to be with you. Okay? And so you can go hunt in pools where those people exist. If you're looking for someone spiritual, go to church. Political, go to political events. Physical, you know, join physical clubs, whatever. Look for people that have similar interests, but you're allowed to hunt. And you're allowed to say, wow, what's your name? Okay, now if you're doing all the work after that, then it's wrong.
3: Yeah.
2: But you don't have to be like, oh, I got to wait for someone to find me.
8: Wow.
2: That's pathetic.
8: Oh my God. This time I've been waiting.
5: You can put yourself out there and you can be in community.
4: Find out what their name is.
5: Ask for guys' numbers. You shouldn't text them.
2: Why are you shooting on people? Why are you shooting on people? Don't shoot on people.
5: This is the society we live in. We have over-aggressive women who are going after men and demasculating our men and not allowing them
2: to. Listen, a man does not feel demasculated if you say, show that you're interested in him. He does not feel emasculated. I am a man. If a woman would come to me and say, hey, I want to talk to you, get to know you a little bit. Hey, maybe we can get coffee. I would be like, why not? Okay?
0: And yeah, there's a further, way to
2: now
0: do
2: I'm
0: it.
2: I'm saying in balance.
0: There's a way to do it.
2: If you're always doing initiation, okay, that's wrong. But if you, it's okay to go meet people and put yourself in a situation. And if you find someone who fits kind of your bill, it's okay to make the first move, but don't make the first, second, third, fourth, and fifth move.
4: Right.
3: Exactly.
2: Yeah. Okay?
5: I can get down with that.
0: But I think, you know, what you're saying is so true, because, I mean, I was raised in the South.
4: Yes.
0: And so it was like, you just sit at home and wait for somebody to call you or see you.
2: So I was raised in the North. They didn't do that.
4: We're waiting for the Prince of Moldova to show up.
2: I've been asked out a lot.
0: Okay. But, I mean, that's important. Like, Dorothy, you can't just sit at home. You have to
4: sometimes come knock.
2: Get out there, Dorothy. Yeah.
6: I did not know that.
2: No, get
6: honestly.
2: Out there. Go to every single ministry.
0: And it's okay if you see a godly man. It's okay for you to go up and talk.
6: Oh, I could not do that,
0: Dorothy.
2: But see, yes, you can in Christ. I can do all things. So go practice asking, talking to a guy. Just sit in a chair and pretend there's a guy there and say, hey, you know, really like what you were saying. I'd like to get together with you sometime. Practice. See, you may be single the rest of your life because of that one belief that you have.
0: We're completely out of time, but will you just take a moment and pray with whoever's watching right now? You know who you are, and you've really been listening, and you're really ready for that person to come into your life, and we're going to believe with you as well. Just pray with them.
2: Amen. Well, if you're someone and you're looking for Mr. Wright or your grandmother or mother, you need to get this material, but the real Mr. Wright is Jesus Christ. If you haven't met him, right now I'm going to encourage you to say a simple prayer with me and meet him so he can lead you to that person. It's not hard. All you do is say this. Say, Jesus, forgive me.
0: Jesus, forgive me.
2: I accept your death as full payment.
0: I accept your death as full payment.
2: I want to come home.
0: I want to come home.
2: Fill me with your spirit.
0: Fill me with your spirit.
2: In Jesus' name.
0: In Jesus' name.
2: If you'll do that, you already met Mr. Wright, and he'll lead you to the next one. But please, if you're a church member, be on the proactive side of this for the women's sake. And be blessed. Those who are searching, we pray God will show you the right man and men, that he will find you the right lady, but listen to his voice.
0: That's good. That's good. Well, we are out of time, and I want you to remember something. Finding Mr. Wright isn't just about that person. It's about you. And while you're waiting, keep seeking God, growing in your relationship, and become the person God has called you to be. I know, Doug, that a lot of times that when a woman feels a wholeness in who they are in Christ and they're about the Father's business, that sometimes is when the intersection happens.
2: Absolutely.
0: Versus just sitting home and worrying. Get out there, get involved in your church, and you'll be surprised at who will come across your path.
2: Serving is sexy.
0: Yeah.
2: Serving is sexy. If you find a man who's
0: serving
2: God. That's
0: your next book, Serving is Sexy.
2: Yeah, it might be. But you see what I'm saying? If you see a man serving in church, Dorothy, that might be someone you approach, because he might be someone who would be like-minded as you are.
0: Yeah, that's good. And, well, I mean, that when you see that kind of heart, you're definitely going to be drawn to that. Well, if you're watching today, you need prayer, you can call them. Your prayer partners are standing by ready to pray with you. I want to thank Dr. Doug, my sweet husband, again, for joining us today. 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We love hearing from you. If you prayed that prayer and you received Jesus, that's really the most important thing we could talk about today. I'd love to send you the book of John, and it's a great place to start reading in the Word of God, and that's just our free gift to you. Of course, you can also listen to the Joni Table Talk podcast. It's available now on all major platforms. Hey, I'm excited about this information. I hope it's been a blessing to you. I hope those of you that are serious about finding Mr. Wright and you haven't yet, that you'll get this information and that you'll share it once you go through it. That'd be great. And even a group, right?
2: Oh, groups is the way this thing goes. Really wonderful. So if you want to have a group in your home, online, your Facebook group or your friends, You can get 20, 30, 50, 500
0: girls.
2: This
0: would be great, Kendra, for you to do a group of this with your girls.
3: Oh, absolutely. Yeah. It'd be so much fun.
0: Yeah.
3: And they're worth it.
0: Yes. They are. Well, listen, hey, we love you. Thank you for watching. We'll see you next time. Bye-bye for today.
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2: Hi, I'm Dr. Doug Weiss, and for over 40 years as a licensed psychologist, I've helped countless individuals heal from life's deepest hurts and challenges. And here on Healing Time, you won't just hear powerful testimonies. You'll be equipped with practical steps and biblical tools to walk in real, lasting freedom in Christ.
16: If you're a parent or even a grandparent, you've probably felt the pressure and the fear of raising children in a world where sexuality and explicit content are everywhere. Our guest today is equipping families to reclaim these conversations in a God-honoring way. Today's guest is a certified health education specialist and the founder of Sex Ed Reclaimed. Now, this is equipping parents and grandparents and families with biblical-based curriculum and resources to foster those healthy conversations around sexuality, gender identity with their children, with their grandchildren, and actually with their youth groups and all the kids in your church. Christian Miele, welcome to Healing Time. I'm so glad you're here.
17: Thank you, Dr. Doug. You know, I appreciate it.
16: And I was really encouraged by what you're doing, but before we get into what God is doing with you, let's talk about how He formed you. Okay, you grew up how, and tell us your story, your testimony.
17: Yeah, I grew up like a lot of, you know, kids in America. I mean, I grew up in a Christian family. I had Christian resources. I went to a great church and really was loved. I had a good childhood. I would say the one thing that I look back on as an adult and recognize was missing that has really led to this point in my life and the work that I'm doing is that I didn't have any regular conversations about sex or sexual health. I knew the Lord. I knew Jesus.
16: Right.
17: Honestly, I knew that sex was bad. And nobody
16: and save
17: ever,
16: it for the one you love.
17: Yes. Right? Nobody consciously told me that, right? Nobody said sex is bad. But I had taken in teachings that were very much focused on sex is for this time and you don't think about it, you don't do it, you don't participate in anything related to it until then.
16: As if you're not sexual until you get married. So, but I think your experience is normal.
17: Mm-hmm.
16: I mean, you know, I've been trying to talk to the church about sexuality for 4 decades.
17: Right.
16: And it was just starting to have the conversation like 20 years ago. You know, we were willing to deal with those who might have been abused, or we were willing to deal with those who were addicted. But we're really willing to go into the home
18: Yeah.
16: And say, Mom and Dad, I mean, I've got products as well, you know, Born for War, where reprints take longer than frogs, trying to teach parents how to do this stuff. But there's not a lot of stuff.
18: Right.
16: For parents to really get a hold of. So you were in that vacuum, mm-hmm. right? And then I think, were you a missionary? I think I read that.
17: Yep.
16: Yeah, go
17: so
16: ahead.
17: I went to school and studied public health, really fell in love with community health and how it meets people where they are and tries to encourage them to have healthy lifestyles. And part of the reason I went into public health is because I wanted to be a missionary. And I saw that was applicable for being abroad on the field. I met my husband in college, and he wanted to go on mission too. He's a physician. And so it was this good literal marriage for the future on the field. We went on the field. I actually wasn't planning on doing any sex ed on the field. I worked at the health department there. But once people found out in my past that I had talked about sex in groups of people, they were like, right. We've never had this.
16: Right.
17: We don't know what's going on. You need to talk to moms. You need to come to our schools.
16: Right.
17: Most people are uncomfortable with the topic and don't feel really equipped to talk about it.
16: Right. And if you're not competent, you avoid it.
17: Yes. And right. So there I was again. I'm on the mission field, I'm abroad, I'm in a country resource poor, and I'm talking about sex in a different language with these groups of people, and I just loved it. And I saw change, and I saw even just prevention tactics learned, mm-hmm. and they were really empowered to see sex and sexuality as God-given gifts mm-hmm. for His glory, and not mm-hmm. as this topic that was evil and dark right. and bad. And that was my perception. I didn't realize until I was probably 21 that my perception was that almost like sex is from the devil, mm-hmm. that it was from this dark place. And it was truly a prayer time with the Lord where He told me, hey, why do you think this is bad? I created sex. Sex right. is good. And it was like a 180 for me. I had never had such clear realization of, wait, sex is good.
16: Yeah.
17: Why have I thought it's bad all of this time? And it was, frankly, it was my teachings growing up.
16: But it really is, because in the scriptures kind of clear about all this, because the first command of God was to have sex. There's a lot of clarification for people in the church about sexuality, you know, and most likely Adam and Eve were having sex before they fell.
17: Mm-hmm.
16: Right. And so people go, oh my gosh, you mean, I thought sex was a result of the fall.
17: Mm-hmm.
16: No, sex was pre-creation because yep. He created it so it could happen.
17: Yes, sex
16: you know,
17: is very good.
16: It was in
17: good.
16: His mind yeah. before it even happened. And so it's great. So you were doing this in another country.
17: Yep.
16: And how long were you there?
17: So, well, first I was doing it in the States. I was teaching in schools, actually. And I did that for several years. And then I went to Honduras and I was there for almost 3 years. Mm-hmm. And I was teaching this topic. And then we came back in 2021. And that was when I began my business.
16: Maybe tell us a story in either the States or in Honduras where either a mom or dad had like the light bulbs come on, or like a teenager had, you know what I'm saying? Like someone who like, oh my gosh, I didn't know that. And that helped me make a better choice for that. Give me a story.
17: I'll tell you a really simple one, but I think it's applicable to many people. So I had a mom in Honduras. I was naming body parts, just going through. I mean, these were adult women. There's really not a reason to name body parts. We should all know what they are by now. But just in case, right? So I'm naming body parts, and I'm partially still learning the language and going over what the functionality of each is, the purpose God has made for it. And I could tell she was fully in. Like, she was... I mean, she had no idea. She had had several kids at this point. And she came up to me after, like, this part was made for that, and that part God made for pleasure because He wants us to enjoy that, and this, you know, in sex, and this part was for that. Like, I should also teach my girls this. And it was this realization of, I've given them all slang terms, like many parents do, simple ones, for their body parts. Mm-hmm. And I think that's where shame came in, isn't it? And it's like, yes, that is where the shame began, right? We think about the Garden of Eden. We always cover up Adam and Eve. We always do. Even though that's post-fall, we cover their parts because we would sexualize the drawings or we would sexualize them in a way. But actually, the genitalia are good. Mm-hmm. God created them. Yes. There's nothing wrong with them. There's no shame. But yet so many well-meaning parents name them other things because they don't want to call them what they are. And this mom simply realized that if she helps her kids to name the parts of their body early on, young, as their actual names are, then that could defeat some of the shame later on to where she got to her point in her life as an adult and didn't even know how they work fully or what they were.
16: Even... there are a lot of Christians who sex is kind of It's for having kids, and it's for maybe making one person happy. But it's not just for like this prolonged pleasure or enjoyment or an encounter or something that you can grow into. You know, I have a book called Upgrade Your Sex Life. There's lots of things we can learn about and expression and understand one another. And this is a really important conversation that we're having. Because I find, I mean, I don't know how often you're invited to churches, but it took me years to get invited to churches. I would have to talk about marriage, and in marriage conferences, I could talk about that. And then when they found that I could talk about that, they want me to go to the youth group and talk to the youth group about that. And so for decades, I was doing some of that conversation. But what have you found to be kind of the response to like a health talk? And really, what you're doing is having kind of a health class in church. Mm-hmm. What has been your response in general, or the invitations you get to come and talk to churches?
17: Well, I'll be honest, I don't get invited to come speak to churches.
16: Well, that's got to stop. That's why you're here.
17: Right. I think churches have a hard time talking about this, and that's multifactorial. But one of the reasons is if you start talking about this topic, problems will emerge in your congregation that they'll be rightly convicted of, right? But then what do you do with all of those issues? So I would say churches are difficult for me to get into, both literally and figuratively, like with my curriculum. Where I do get invited into is groups of parents who really want to learn. They're at that tipping point where I know I need to talk about these topics, but I just don't know how because I've never seen anyone do it. And that is the vast majority of Christians' experiences.
16: Absolutely.
17: Because they've never seen it done well other than somewhat legalistically, right? Don't do this, do this. And that's not the full picture of sex. That's not what God wants us to learn about sex. He wants to be glorified in sex. And the way he's glorified is by talking holistically about it. Like what does scripture say? What is our response to that? How do we live out this life? And what do we do with our desires that are good, but could become, you know, sinful?
16: Yeah, absolutely. How to manage that?
17: Yeah.
16: You know, how to manage that piece of your sexuality. Like you manage your money when you're a teenager.
17: True. Yeah. Right?
16: You need to manage your time when you're a teenager.
17: Right. And people have talked about those.
16: You got to manage your political views when you're a teenager, right?
17: Yeah.
16: And you got to manage your sexuality and the energy of that sexuality and understand attraction versus lust.
17: Yes.
16: And separate some of that out. And I find that when you can have these conversations, that's really why I have you here, because I want people to know that you exist.
17: Yes.
16: Because I know it's a challenge.
17: It is.
16: All right. I mean, I talk to men's conferences. I talk about sexuality, and we start Freedom Groups because of the addicts. I talk to women's group. We have a Grace After Abortion product where they deal with the abortion issue because that's part of the issue. We have a Finding Mr. Right series for the girls to find Mr. Right instead of do wrong things. Right. But I find that it's a challenge for churches to say, let's have a tract from elementary school through high school. Mm-hmm. And even for the adults, on not only what it is, how to manage it, how to get the best, how to have the best sex for couples, and how to just disciple sexually.
17: Exactly.
16: And that's what I like about what, you know, you're doing, is you're really providing the church and moms and dads. And what's your website?
17: SexEdReclaimed.com.
16: SexEdReclaimed. ED? Reclaimed?
17: Yep.
16: SexEdReclaimed.com. Because there isn't a place, and this is what Healing Time is all about. Mm-hmm. Healing Time is about having the conversations that churches don't have,
17: right,
16: that moms and dads and grandparents need to have, okay, about all kinds of topics. And, you know, there's those who've been abused, so we have abuse groups in churches, but we really don't have this kind of, like, start here, let's talk about the value of a first kiss, let's talk about boundaries, let's talk about your body, let's talk about this, let's move through this conversation, and I don't think it's just men, but I know men in general, and you can tell me about ladies, but if we don't have competence, we avoid it. Like, you know, I don't know how to fix cars, so every time my car does something, I lift up the hood and then I close it, and I go take it to someone who knows what they're doing, right?
17: Sure.
16: And I think that in the scripture, it talks about women teaching women. And men teaching, you know, men should be teaching men, but we don't do that because we don't feel competent.
17: Mm-hmm. Right.
16: You know, when you have half of the pastors struggling in sexual sin, there's a gap.
17: Right.
16: So stay right where you are, because this is one of those programs that you have to watch. Okay. It's not an option to be ignorant. It's not an option to be naive. The enemy has waged billions of dollars in warfare against your children, against your family, against your husband, and against your wife. We need to be smart here, and we need to be intelligent, And that is what Kristen's here to share with us. You need to stay right where you are. And this is one show I want you to share. I want you to send it on all of your social media stuff, because people need to know that there are healthy voices out there that can help them walk through this topic where your child will be attacked. So stay right where you are.
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16: We're back with Kristen Mealay, founder of Sex Ed Reclaimed, and at sexedreclaimed.com, okay? And I want to get back into our conversation about, you know, when we feel uncomfortable about stuff, we just don't talk about it. Like, I can tell what a pastor is not good at by what he doesn't preach.
3: Yeah.
16: Right? If he never preaches about money, he usually doesn't know how to manage it.
3: Right.
16: And so when the church doesn't talk about sexuality, often that's because the team doesn't feel competent, because, to be fair, their education system didn't train them.
3: Yes.
16: Okay. But that's the guy side. Tell me the girl side of that.
3: Well, I completely agree with that. So when a pastor's not talking about money, it could be because he struggles with it, right? Mm. When a pastor's not talking about porn or sex, it could be because the pastor struggles with it. Mm. So many people, which includes leadership of churches, struggle with this topic. And if they struggle and they haven't released it to the Lord, they haven't put it in the light, they don't have accountability, then they're going to feel less able, less competent to share that in front of their congregation. And that's a problem. That's a problem, because they need healing and the congregation needs healing. Mm-hmm. And the only way you can do that is by bringing it into the light. I think when I come across parents, what I see is actually typically I see women who are more ready to do this and want to do this than I do men. They see what's happening with their kids and they are ready to go at it. They want something different than what they had. They want something different for their child. They see the culture swirling around them and they want to speak into it. And I know that men do too. But to your point, I think men feel that they're not able, or potentially, going to say something difficult, they have an issue.
16: I'm the president of American Association for Sex Addiction Therapy. I've been treating sex addicts for 40 years.
3: Right.
16: Okay. So you're not preaching, you're preaching to the choir, okay?
3: Yeah.
16: And you're right. If maybe the first conversation is a wife to have with her husband, and I used to say, when was the last time that you looked at images of pornography? When was the last time you were with yourself without me? Like, what's going on? Because if you're timid in this area, why are you not? Because the righteous are as bold as a lion. Okay, and you're bold to talk about money if you're competent about money.
3: Mm-hmm.
16: You're bold to talk about sexuality if you're healthy. Okay, in my office, all the counselors take a polygraph. They verify their sexual purity.
3: Mm.
16: Okay, every church can do that, but they won't. Okay, because they let the sin continue. And so this is true for women, that they want to get it done. Sex Ed Reclaimed, and that's a download, right?
3: Like, yes, it's digital a download. Anyone can use
16: it. Get on their cell phone,
3: exactly.
16: On their computer.
3: Any device.
16: And for what age is this for?
3: So my curriculum starts at 3.
16: Starts at 3.
3: It starts at 3 and it goes till 18.
16: Mm-hmm.
3: And I also have videos in each curriculum for adults, for parents to learn from too. Because I know this because parents have told me in testimonials, but I also figured this would happen. They learn from that curriculum too, even the littles, because it's verbiage, it's ways to talk about this topic that are safe, that are healthy, that are holy.
16: Mm.
3: I'm direct. You have to be as a sex ed teacher. I'm honest. I'm authentically me. And that's a really good place to start in sex ed, which is why you touched on this briefly, but it's actually really important. One of the things I often tell parents who want to start talking to their kids is, first, if you have a spouse, talk to your spouse. Ask them if they've watched porn.
16: Mm.
3: Like, talk about your sexual intimacy. Talk about what you didn't learn as a kid that you're still struggling with. Talk about how your sex ed really affected you if you haven't in a while. Because you have to do those check-ins in order to have real intimacy with your spouse.
16: Absolutely.
3: And that's such a beautiful opportunity.
16: Yes, yes.
3: But only if you engage with it. And if you're not comfortable talking with your spouse about sex, first of all, that's normal. It happens. It's partially because our education was lacking. We don't know how to talk about it when we get married. Mm. It's not magic. You know, this magic change. But that means you won't do it well with your kids either. So get comfortable talking to your spouse about this and your sex life, and you will feel a little bit more competent, ready, able to start talking to your kids, to start naming parts of their body, to say words like penis, vagina, to get over kind of the shame of that maybe you still carry from childhood.
16: Right.
3: And recognize this is God-given. This is good.
16: And it's holy.
19: you know, because it's part of who we are in his image.
20: He made
19: us in his image. And so our hands look like his hands. Like, it's okay.
17: It's more than okay. I think Satan loves our silence. Satan has loved the church's silence on this topic. Satan has loved that families just say, I'm not going to do it because it's awkward. I'll just reserve it for a weekend or one big talk. Satan loves that.
19: Me and my son have that conversation regularly.
17: Yeah.
19: About self-behavior, about pornography, you know, all the way through his adolescence. And did he dread it? Yeah, for a little bit. But was he grateful for it? Absolutely. Because he had a dad who was willing to go into his world.
17: Right.
19: And say, I know where you're living. I know what kids do. And you have a cell phone. I mean, I know what's going on. How are you doing with that?
17: Right.
19: And if you have a problem, talk to me. It's okay to talk about it.
17: You're
19: not going to run to your mom and go, she's going to go crazy. It's going to be me and you, and we're going to deal with this.
17: Right.
19: And the girls should have the same kind of accountability with their moms.
17: Yeah.
19: About their Facebook and all of that kind of stuff. And, I mean, it's a whole new world where they get attacked. Literally, Christian people buy a porn store for their kids and they put it in their pocket and they say, don't look at it.
17: I know.
19: You know, and I think on the Healing Time website, there's a button for a porn blocker because, like, this is basic stuff.
17: Yeah.
19: Like, block the porn store. You know, make sure you have a security code for your apps.
17: Right.
19: So that you're the one controlling the apps, not the kids.
17: Absolutely. And even more than buttons and blockers and filters, talk to your kids about desires. You know, our desires are often good, but we go to wrong places. For example, what is the difference between I recognize this woman's beautiful as she passes me or this man is attractive and I don't do anything with that. I just thank the Lord for them. I look at the Lord and pray for them, whatever it is, versus this person's beautiful and now I'm really lusting after them and I'm objectifying. People have a hard time sometimes differentiating, even in adulthood, between I find this person attractive and I'm lusting. And that's a big difference.
19: It's when we take the three-dimensional person and we make them one-dimensional.
17: Yeah.
19: Okay. Instead of them being a mom or a friend or a daughter or a person or human, they become one-dimensional like a picture.
17: Right, which is what porn does.
19: That is pornography, that's objectification. And that's where lust can start to begin. But you're right, a teenage boy or girl doesn't, they go, okay, wow, they're attractive. And to be fair, with all the different platforms that are available, many of them are porn stores. Facebook is a porn store. Instagram is a porn store. The internet is a porn store. I mean, all of these places you go, they have people voluntarily putting up pornography for free.
17: Yeah.
19: And so they're in a different kind of battleground than, you know, people my age who, you know, we didn't have a porn store in our pocket. It was like on the other side of town in a dirty part, you had to go in there, and you weren't allowed in there until you were 18.
17: Right.
19: Right? So there was cultural safety around some of these issues that doesn't exist today.
17: No, it's gone.
19: And so what would you say to the mom and dad or the grandparents? Because sometimes, you know, they got to pick it up. You know, they're divorced, or the kid's gone, or, you know, if mom's a single mom, that's the worst position, right? You know, because she's got to talk to the kids. What would you say to the mom or the dad or the grandparent about just jumping in?
17: Jumping in. Well, you used a word that I use often and briefly, but discipleship. Mm-hmm. You're looking at it as an opportunity to fellowship with your child, to have discipleship. Mm. You care about their spiritual formation. You care about other aspects of their life. You need to care about their sexual discipleship too. Mm-hmm. If you're discipling them sexually, even if that sounds strange, if you're discipling them sexually, it means that you're regularly talking about sex, that it's not this foreign thing that feels awkward and uncomfortable, but you say, hey, even if you recognize, we haven't really talked about this, but I really love you. I care about you. God cares about you. And God cares about our sex life and what we do with our bodies because we are embodied people. Our soul is in our body. God cares what we do with it. And so I want to start talking to you more about sex. And if you haven't ever, you'll have to recognize that might be uncomfortable or awkward because the great thing is when you start when they're little, it's not awkward or uncomfortable.
19: Right.
17: I have a video on my social media, Sex Ed Reclaimed, where I'm talking to my 3-year-old daughter. She asked where she came from. She sees a newborn picture of herself. I ask her, which I always recommend this, what do you mean?
19: Right.
17: She tells me, how did I get out of your uterus? Because she knows what a uterus is. And I explain to her, and it's very innocent, relaxed conversation. At the end, she asks if she can go play because she doesn't really care about the information she learned. It's just normal.
19: Right.
17: But she's 3. It's way easier to do that. Conversely, I can still remember to this day, I had a 14-year-old in a classroom. I taught pregnancy. Nothing graphic. I just taught pregnancy, facts. She was crying in the back row. Afterwards, I went to her like, oh no, why is this girl crying? And I said, hey, what's happening? What's going on? And she goes, everybody in this class knows what pregnancy is and how you get pregnant. And I said, ah, maybe, maybe not. But either way, you all know now. Mm. And she says, well, my parents lied to me. And I said, what do you mean? And she said, I thought they came from storks and I'm 14. She was so embarrassed that she believed that. And I said, oh, your parents probably didn't want to lie to you. They probably thought they were keeping you safe. And she goes, no, no, they didn't. They shouldn't want to tell me the truth. And so she was just so embarrassed that as a seventh grader, she didn't even know how people got pregnant. And she had believed this silly stork thing. And I'm sure the parents had no malintention with that.
19: Right.
17: But it's about respecting your kids, honoring your kids to the point that you are honest with them. Of course, there's age-appropriate ways to do that.
19: Right, and that's what your curriculum kind of...
17: Yes.
19: One of the things when I was looking into your curriculum is that you were very careful to be age-appropriate.
17: Right.
19: So, like, moms and dads and grandparents, you don't have to worry if it says it's this age, it's what this age can handle.
17: Exactly.
19: And I think because of cell phones and because of technology, we've had a kind of... almost go to 3 years old. I mean,
17: yep.
19: Talk about the attacks in even elementary schools, because I've had principals, both secular and Christian, in elementary school telling me that the number one problem is pornography in their school.
17: Sure.
19: And I'm like, wow. And this was years ago.
17: Yep. I see the same thing. Porn doesn't care who you are. Porn just wants your... consumption, right? I mean, the porn industry is multi-billion dollar. They love when kids get attached, addicted to it because they have a consumer for longer, somebody who's eventually going to start paying money and losing themselves to that, right? Somebody who's going to become addicted because of those dopamine hits that porn gives. And I think what parents are so afraid of is, oh my gosh, do I have to talk about porn with my kid? And it's like, well, yeah, if you don't, the culture will, the world will.
19: Once it's a secret for the child, it becomes shameful.
17: Exactly.
19: And now this is where a lot of parents, I want to talk to you as parents, When your teenager starts pulling away from you, oftentimes it's because of the secret of sexuality. They have found something, images, or they found some part of their sexuality, and they're hiding it, and they feel different with you, and they can't talk to you because there's not been this openness about the conversation.
17: Absolutely.
19: And so dad is not the person I want to talk to. Mom is not the person I talk to. My kids knew they could talk to dad because this is what dad does, right? Okay, he goes around the country, talks about sex. So it was an open conversation for us, but that's not the normal situation.
17: Oh, absolutely.
19: And that's what I love about your materials, because Sex Ed Reclaimed, it's kind of a process where a mom and dad can intelligently, right, walk through this. I mean, you got the education so that you could teach it so that they could teach it.
17: Right.
19: Right. And so that is so important right now, because we are in a place in world history where the church has to become sexually mature. It has to take on that role and ideally be teaching the culture what sexuality is. We have somehow gave that mantle to the porn industry, to television, to social media, and we need to reclaim that mantle for our elementary school people, for our junior high school, college. And adults, even adults, struggle with misinformation and misunderstanding. Well, we know that many of you are on various types of social media yourself. This is something that you can do. You can follow us on Instagram at @DrDoug_HealingTime. 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And you can also listen to Dr. Doug Weiss podcast, available on all major platforms. And share these episodes to really encourage and bless people. And this is one I'm telling you, I want you to share. I want you to send this to your pastoral team. I want you to send this to all your people in the homeschools. I want you to send it to the people who have kids, okay? Or grandkids, because this is a conversation you're not going to have Sunday morning. Okay, they're not going to say, go to sexedreclaim.com so you can talk to your kids about sexuality. They're not going to do that. That's why healing's time here, so that we can fill in the gap and you can be more equipped to become a disciple. And Christian, I just want to say thank you, first of all, for having the courage to do what you do. Because the church isn't really that excited about this conversation, okay? But you're faithful, you're still a missionary, and so go to her website, invite her to your church, download this stuff. Seriously, get it in your home and be that priest in your home to prevent the devil from coming in. I hope you're enjoying today's episode, but before we finish, I want to tell you about Jesus and how simple it is to make the most important decision of your life. If you've walked away from him, or you've never made him Lord of your life, you can do that right now. Just repeat this prayer with me out loud. Say, Jesus, forgive me of my sins. I repent.
20: I accept your blood as full payment. I ask you to come into my heart, be Lord of my life, and guide me from this day forward. In Jesus' name, amen.

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Yeah, so undeserving, and yet we worship, giving all the praise. 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Singing the glory of the gospel out to every ear. You cover me with grace, and a love so unconditional. 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Goes to praise.

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0: Welcome to Johnny Erickson Tada Sharing Hope. This week, Johnny, I know you're sharing more than a few fresh insights on how we can get ready for heaven and how our trials can prepare us for a happier eternity. I realize that's a tough assignment because our natural response is to not even call it a trial. It's an irritating hassle. It's an aggravation or a pain in the neck. But we Christians should know better, shouldn't
1: we,
0: Johnny?
1: Yep.
0: And I love the way you affirm that God has more than enough grace for us to patiently endure our trials.
1: And you know, Shauna, what you said right there is a wonderful paraphrase of Philippians 4, verse 19. My God will supply every need of yours according to his riches and glory in Christ Jesus. Mm. Now, true, this verse can be about our basic needs like food, clothing, resources to live, and all that, but it pertains also to trials and afflictions. So, if some big trial is looming in front of you, God will supply everything you need to face it, and he'll do it according to the riches and glory in Christ Jesus. Or you could say it this way, my God will use his glorious riches to give you everything you need, and he'll do it through Christ Jesus. Wow, what a promise. I mean, when we are troubled by many trials, feeling anxious or overwhelmed, God promises to give us everything we need to come out the other side all the better for it. He promises he'll richly give everything we need through Jesus. Like, okay, last week I discovered a pressure sore on my left heel, something that could lead to a very serious ulcer, especially since I have so much edema in my feet. I kept anxiously wondering what could have caused it, because I'm older now and my skin doesn't heal like it used to. And so I said, oh God, please, please, I need wisdom here with this pressure sore. And then I realized, wait a minute, I just got new shoes. I'm certain they're the culprit, so I got rid of those new shoes. And I put on my old slippers. Now, you might think that's a small thing, but to me, a pressure sore is a big deal. So no matter how small or great the trial, when I face it, I am bolstered by Philippians 4:19. It's such a wonderful promise and a powerful reminder of God's limitless provision. God's supply chain is rooted in the vast abundance of Jesus Christ. But the glorious riches in Christ are far more than God's unlimited resources. Someone has said that they are, quote, the inexhaustible treasury of blessings that belong to believers because we are united to Christ. What a thought. Wow. When it comes to your needs, the measure of God's giving is the immeasurable fullness of Jesus himself. He is the biggest blessing in any trial.
0: Oh, amen, Johnny. Oh. And thank you for helping us see exactly why, when trials do come, why you turn to the promise of Philippians 4:19. I just know our listening friends are going to join me in praying that God will clear up that pressure sore in good time.
1: Oh, I hope they do. Thank you for praying.
0: And may you, Johnny, may you find a good pair of new shoes that won't cause a problem.
1: Okay.
0: And listening friends, I know you'll want to read Johnny's new booklet, The Hope of Heaven. 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God's supply chain is rooted in the vast abundance of Jesus Christ. 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
2: God can use suffering in powerful ways to make us more like Jesus. Sometimes we suffer because we're being chastened, God's loving discipline for our sin. Sometimes our suffering is caused by pruning as God cuts away unproductive parts of our lives. And sometimes we experience pain simply because we live in a fallen world. Whatever the cause, God can use affliction to purge us from sin and sanctify us. Maybe you're going through a season of affliction right now. Can I encourage you? Don't give up. Keep seeking God, and you'll look back on this time amazed at how much you've grown. Hebrews 12 reminds us, He disciplines us for our good, so that we may share in His holiness. With Seeking Him, I'm Nancy DeMoss Wagglemuth.
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1: The Scripture commands us to accept one another just as God in Christ also has accepted us. 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What's the solution? How do you do that? That's today on Living on the Edge. Stay with me.
0: I'm Dave Drewy, and this is Living on the Edge with Chip Ingram. Chip is in a series about the biggest lessons he's learned about relationships over 3 decades of marriage, parenting, and ministry. And today he reveals a stumbling block many of us don't realize we have. Chip says most of us carry a distorted view of God, one that makes him seem hard to please, arms crossed, quick to keep score. And that distorted view is exactly what keeps us from loving the people in our lives who are hardest to love. Here's Chip looking at Luke chapter 11 with today's message titled, Knowing God as He is the prerequisite to loving others as they are.
2: Now I'm going to give you the fifth principle, at least of all the things I've learned over the years about making relationships work, is this. Knowing God as He is the prerequisite for loving others as they are. Knowing not what you think God is like, but actually knowing, encountering God as He really is the prerequisite to loving other people as they are. In fact, there's a couple principles built in that if you think about it. And what you realize is, well, wait a second. That means the premise is the goal is actually to love people as they are. You mean I'm not supposed to fix them first? You mean the goal is not to get everybody lined up and acting and behaving in ways that make me happy and make my life work? That I'm actually just supposed to be an instrument and I love them as they are. That doesn't mean I approve of their behavior. That doesn't mean I always like it. It doesn't mean I just say that attitude doesn't matter. But I am going to love them exactly the way God loves me. See, it's the kindness of the Lord that leads to repentance. When God wanted to fix the human race after the coup, He didn't come in and try and put external restraints. Let's see, I'll make him do this and I'll make him do that and this happens. Romans 12:2 says, it is the kindness of the Lord. It is the goodness of the Lord. It's God's grace, His unconditional love that sometimes brings consequences to behavior. But the motivation ever when you see God for who He is a heart of acceptance, a heart of love, a heart of goodness, a heart of desire to bring people to Himself so they can enjoy the highest and the best and the deepest relationship possible. And believe it or not, bringing about change in a relationship is not about fixing people. It's learning how to love them as they are. And see, you know what? Some of the behaviors might look the same. As a parent, you provide some consequences. But you know, it's a lot different being inwardly angry at one of your kids and sick and tired of that behavior, and I'm going to fix them, and if they do that, I'm going to do this, and we're going to get this straightened out. Or punishing a mate because of their lack of attention or lack of responsiveness. It's a lot different than saying, you know, I really love this person, and that behavior, that attitude, I need to address. But I'm going to address it with tenderness around this person's heart. And what I want them to feel and know down deep in their soul, even when I have to have love that is not very pleasant for them to experience, I want them to know that I'm for them and that I care about them. And I want to pass on this unconditional grace and goodness and acceptance that God's given to me. But see, as we learned last time, you can't impart what you don't possess. And so knowing God as He is the prerequisite to loving others as they are. And when you love others as they are, the way God loves you, can I tell you something amazing? Repentance occurs. You know what the literal meaning of the word repentance? Metanoia, change of the mind. It means people have a change of mind. They think differently about God after that. They think differently about you. They think differently about themselves. The disciples had a big problem with seeing God for who He is. We all do, but every culture has kind of false views of God that send people down religious trails that often are not like God at all. And as you study the New Testament and you walk, you know, in the sandals of those disciples and, you know, you observe how they think about Jesus and the questions they ask, it's interesting, I can only find one thing they ever asked Jesus to teach them in the New Testament. It's how to pray. I mean, you would think they would say, Lord, would you teach us how to preach? Or could you teach us how to bring fire down from the sky? Or, you know, we want to be hot shots and everything. And Lord, teach us to pray. Why? They grew up in a religious system as little Jewish boys in the synagogue where they knew reams and reams by memory of the Old Testament. They grew up in a system where a very high official would wear ornate robes and have all these passages and would go on the street corner and say word after word after word of long prayers citing multiple passages, and they thought that was spiritual. And then they walked around with Jesus. And when he was praying, it was like it was a real person, and it wasn't like he was trying to twist God's arm to get God to do something. And there wasn't an ought to or a got to, but when they were around Jesus, there was a sense of life and intimacy, and he is experiencing something that we've never seen before. And so in Luke chapter 11, they actually, as you get the idea from the text, they're listening to him finishing up his prayers. And then one of them kind of raises his hand and says, Lord, would you teach us to pray? And all they know is the forms. They were taught all these religious forms. And they said, you know, the Pharisees, they have religious forms. There's a prayer you say in the morning. There's a prayer you say in the evening. There's this kind of prayer for this situation. And you wrote, memorized those. And John the Baptist, he taught his guys some forms. So Jesus, will you give us a formula? Will you tell us what are the right words to say and how to say it? You pick up the story in Luke 11. Why don't you open your Bibles there if you're not there already. And in verse 1, it says that it came about while he was praying in a certain place, after he had finished, one of his disciples said to him, Lord, teach us to pray just as John also taught his disciples. And so Jesus, understanding their mindset, what you're going to see is he'll give them a formula. And it's the right formula. It's the right pattern of prayer. And he doesn't say just even pray this way. He says, say these words. So here's the formula. But what he's going to do after he gives them the formula, what we call the Lord's Prayer, is then he's going to give them a negative example, and then the truth of how to really pray and why, and then he's going to give them a positive example, and he's going to take the negative example and the positive example sandwiched in between this command about how to relate to God. But all he's really going to share is the problem is not with your form. The problem is not how long you pray. The problem isn't so much the actual words. He's going to teach him, your problem is you don't see the Father for what he's like. You think the Father is hard to please. You think God is angry with you most of the time. You think his arms are crossed and toe tapping and he has a bony finger saying, yeah, hey, you should have been praying longer. And why are you here now? And why are you asking for this? Because last week you did that. And what Jesus is going to teach him is the problem in their prayers is not a formula. He's going to teach him they need to see the Father completely differently. And I would suggest that the way the disciples loved people as they were was because they learned to see the Father as he is.
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2: Let's pick up the formula. I'm not going to spend a lot of time here because you've heard it many times, but let's just, the overview. So he says to them, when you pray, say, Father, hallowed be thy name. But he turns the tables already. Wait a second. Father, it's the Aramaic word Abba. It's the word of a 2 or 3 year old boy who would tug on his daddy's robe to say, will you pick me up? Abba, intimacy. Their view of God was he's transcendent. He's powerful. He's the God who split the Red Sea. But they missed his intimacy. And the first thing Jesus says is when you see him, he's an available, loving Abba Father. And the balance is, and holy is his name. He is the God who filled the temple of Isaiah. Holy, holy, holy. But he's transcendent, but he's approachable and intimate, like your own dad. Then he goes on to say to them, thy kingdom come. And then in another gospel, your will be done. When you pray, come to God knowing he's an intimate Father and come with great reverence. And then get his agenda on the table first before you get yours. God, I want your will to get done. I want your rulership and the way you want life to occur in the world that I'm in. And then make sure you pray for your specific needs. It's not bad or unspiritual. Give us this day our daily bread. God, I've got needs. I've got material needs. I've got relational needs. I've got financial needs. I've got work needs. He says, you bring those to him. And then notice he says, but understanding there's this relationship as you bring your needs between your relationship with others and your relationship with the Father. So he goes on to say, and forgive us our sins as we ourselves forgive everyone who is indebted to us. Don't think that you can have this little silo of disconnected relationship with God as you have hate and unforgiveness in your heart toward others. That's why intimate praying with the Father is always a cleansing experience. It always forces us to do a little evaluation of where is my heart with other people? Because I've got to get this right before God says we can make that right. And then he says it's a hostile world. It's a fallen world. There is an enemy. And this enemy wants to literally destroy your soul and destroy your marriage and destroy your life. And so ask specifically, lead us not into temptation. And as the other gospels will writers will say, but deliver us from evil. And literally it's from the evil one. For yours is the kingdom and the power and the glory. And so he tells them, come to God. It's intimate and yet he's holy. Get his agenda on the table. Ask specifically for your needs. Then deal with any relational issues of unforgiveness so you can appropriate that. Ask for his protection. And then now notice what he does. He tells a story. Lord, teach us to pray. Story, negative example, truth, positive example. By the way, often Judaism teaching, he would do that. They would couch two things, and in the middle was the core truth. Let's pick up the story. He goes on to say to them, suppose one of you have a friend, and you go out to him at midnight, and you say to him, friend, lend me three loaves, the idea of three loaves of bread. For a friend of mine has come to me on a journey, and I have nothing to set before him. And from inside the house, he shall answer and say, do not bother me. The door has already been shut, and my children and I are in bed. I cannot get up and give you anything. Very common situation, and historically and culturally, you need to understand, when someone would come from out of town, hospitality is not like we think of it today. Like, you know, I'd really like to put you up for the night, but we're really busy, and, you know, the kids are already in bed, and, you know, maybe there's a Motel 6 or something you could get. Sorry. No. There was an absolute obligation in this culture when someone came to stay with you, you had to provide for them. So this is not like there's a plan B. This is like, you know, I got a problem. I need to put these people up, but I don't have any food. And so he goes to a friend and he says, hey, will you give me three loaves? And the friend goes, hey, I'm in bed, forget it. Notice how then Jesus develops the story. I tell you, even though, verse 8, he will not get up and give him anything because he is his friend, yet because of his persistence, he will get up and give him as much as he needs. Will you underline the word persistence in your Bible? Literally, the word is shamelessness or without shame. It's used in multiple places in the New Testament and has the idea without shame or boldness, and it can be mean persistence, or it can mean just literally without shame, which I think I'll explain in a minute, is the very clear meaning of this text. Before we dig in, let's jump to then what's he going to say? I tell you, he won't get up because of it, because of your shamelessness. And then verse 9, and I say to you, here's the application. Ask and you will receive. Seek and you shall find. Knock and it shall be opened to you. For everyone who asks receives. Here's what prayer is all about. And he who seeks finds, and the one who knocks, it'll be open. This is real simple, guys. You ask, you're going to receive. You seek, you're going to find. You knock, it'll be open. This is just clear cut. Then notice he tells another story. He goes on to say, now suppose one of your fathers is asked by his son for a fish. He will not give him a snake instead of the fish, will he? Or if he asks for an egg, he won't give him a scorpion, will he? And then here's the clincher. If you then, being evil, know how to give good gifts to your children, how much more shall your heavenly Father give the Holy Spirit to those who ask? Now, you're saying to yourself, maybe, Chip, where are you getting this that they have a wrong view of God? I remember very first pastorate I was in, I was there maybe 9 months, year and a half at the most. Didn't know this fellow very well. I came in from out of town, and we had this really old car, and we really upgraded to this little tiny Subaru wagon that I could get all my kids in. And I came in out of town, and it's when it starts to rain, and it hasn't rained for a long time, the oil from the pavement and the dust, and I mean, it is just like ice like this. And so I'm coming out of Dallas, and there's one of those big loops, and that is going to send me on the freeway toward my house. And I, you know, everyone is careful. It's real slick. And so everyone's going like 12, 15 miles an hour. And then in front of me, there's this bus that just starts swimming around like this and hits it into a car. And it's like being in a movie in slow motion. It's coming, it's coming. So I've hit the brake a little bit, and that doesn't work. So he hits me, and I go into the guardrail. Then I'm spinning around in my car like this. I felt like this. And, boom, boom. I'm glad I was going 10, 12, 15 miles an hour. And so pretty soon you look around, and there's all these cars all messed up. And it's like 2 in the morning. Well, I can't call Teresa. One, she doesn't have a car, because we have one car. And number two, I got 3 kids, and they're small. And I don't know many people in this church. Who am I going to ask? And so I thought, well, who's the person? Are you ready? Think of you if this was you. Who's the person that you could call at 2:30 in the morning that would not get angry, right? And so I called a man named AC. And I was meeting with him every, I think, Wednesday or Thursday morning. And we would memorize some verses together and keep each other accountable. And my sense was that he really cared about me. But there's one thing to meet with a person, have a little Bible study, and be kind of casual friends. And I didn't have any family in town. And it's different to wake someone up at 2:30 in the morning and say, hey, excuse me, could you get up out of bed, drive about 40 miles, help me get a tow truck and solve my life's problems? Well, I called him, and I could hear in his voice, obviously it was groggy, but he got up, he came, helped me get a tow truck. We drove back together. And that man actually became not only a mentor and a father figure for the last 30 years. Here's what I want you to see what Jesus was saying. Jesus was saying, when I called him, I believed, I was shameless. I believed that he would actually help me. I believed he was a good man. I believed he cared about me and would be so generous that I would not get, hey, Chip, I'm glad you're the new pastor, but it's 2:30 in the morning. I hope you have someone who's a better friend than me. Good night. In fact, can I flip it on you? Can you think of someone, you don't have to come up with a name, but someone who's kind of an acquaintance? Maybe someone at work, you've just kind of met him at church, and you have a casual relationship, you've exchanged phone numbers, and they seem to be drawn to you, and you don't really understand why, and you've tried to be kind, but in your heart of hearts, you're like an acquaintance, right? Nice guy. It's 2:30 in the morning, and you get a call, and they say your name. And you go, who is this? And they tell you your name, and you're thinking, you're trying to get a picture. Okay, this is this guy. And they begin to say, I'm this jam, and my car's broken down. I don't have AAA. I know it's about 35 miles outside of Atlanta. Is there any way that you could come and help me? See, they're shameless. And what you realize is, in your heart of hearts, at least for me at times, I've had those experiences where I think we're pretty good friends, but I don't think we're this good a friend. You understand what I'm saying? But then your option, it's sincere. So you're going to say, I am not a very good person. You obviously would only call someone. Who would you call at 2:30 in the morning? You're not going to open the phone book, go, you're going to call someone that you believe is good, who is kind, who would respond and wants to help you. And so when you get that call at 2:30 in the morning, your reaction is, whoa, I didn't realize he thought this much of me. I'm not this good of a person. I'm really not that kind. And so I really can't come. Is that what you're going to do? What are you going to do? You're going to go, wow, this person must really think I'm a lot better Christian than I am, because I don't really want to go. Right? Do you see what Jesus is teaching the disciples? The man will get up out of bed because the only person you would call in the middle of the night is someone that your view of them is they are kind and they are good and they are generous. And so he's shameless. Of course I would ask this man because this is the kind of man he is. And what he's trying to teach the disciples is it's not how long you pray. It's not all the different words you use. If when you and could see God as kind and generous and easy to please and not condemning, when you come in your crisis and your need, you won't get a God whose arms are folded. Their view of prayer was, let's see now, I've seen the Pharisees do it. If you do it for 45 minutes and then take a break and then another 45 minutes, and if you say these certain words over and over and over and over, maybe somehow, someday, I can twist God's arm because he doesn't really care about me and I can get him to answer my prayer. A total performance works orientation and a completely warped view of God. And the reason I believe they asked Jesus, teach us to pray, because I think when they would overhear Jesus, they wouldn't see performance. They would see someone who was coming to a heavenly Father, that whenever there was crisis or need or pain, Jesus went to the safest place in the world. Jesus went where he knew he was accepted 100% of the time. Jesus went to someone who had unlimited resources, who was not hard to please. He didn't have to work to earn or gain or merit his favor. He was a God of loving kindness and grace, regardless of where we've been and what we've done. That is why he had that intimate prayer life.
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3: As we close today's program, I hope you picked up on the fact that we're talking about a faith relationship, an intimate relationship with God, not a formula. And we're going to talk a lot more about this in our next broadcast. But for today, Jesus was teaching his disciples, and he wants us to realize that our perception of who he is will determine how we respond to him. He says, what prayer really is about is understanding the heart of the Father. It's about the how much more God. It's not a transaction. It's not some little game that you play of if you pray so long or say certain words, then these things happen. And what I would say to you in that little definition that I gave in the teaching of prayer is nothing more or nothing less than simply keeping company with God. But I would remind you, it's keeping company with the how much more God. And the application I would give you today is simply to bring your needs and your struggles and your hurts to him. I mean, forget all the if I do this or if I do that, and just say, Lord, this is where I hurt. Lord, this is my pain. Lord, this is my frustration. It's interesting that when Hannah, it says she was pouring out her heart to God, and the Lord heard her prayer. It was David when he came back and his family was gone and the raid had come, and he just cried out to God in his desperation. God met him. What I want you to know is that the God of the Bible, the creator of all that there is personal and caring and longs to help you. And the way to connect with him is not some formula. It's to lay your heart bare, share what's really going on. And in our next broadcast, we're going to talk about how to experience the how much more God.
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Kane, the commission, here on Joy Radio, wherever you are. It's Holly Taylor. Happy Tuesday and happy first day of fall. It's here! And the weather seems to be changing on cue. Does it feel a little cooler today? It kind of does, doesn't it? Kind of does, doesn't it? All right, well, let's get to it. It is just after four. I got for you a keyword. The keyword is Zion. And if you're thinking, what on earth are you talking about? A keyword, Holly? We are doing Joy in HD. We're giving away an HD radio. So we'll be giving that away coming up next week. So you only have a few more days to get your entries in on our website. That's where the entry form is. So keyword,

for me just after 4, Zion. Tomorrow morning, James Curtis will have for you yet another key word. You have an hour to get that into the entry form on our website, and that's it. That's all you have to do.

0: Brian Derrickson and Marika Seward with Every Dream God Who Sees. It's Holly Taylor. Take a moment as I reflect. Brian, my goodness, what a legacy he has left. And so make sure you check out some of the tributes, as we did lose him just a couple months ago now. My goodness, time is a thing. Don't they say time is a thief? Anyway, let's take a look at your verse for today. 2 Corinthians 13:14 from an NIV says, "May the grace of the Lord Jesus Christ and the love of God and the fellowship of the Holy Spirit be with you all." I love this. Make sure you read all of 2 Corinthians. It is Paul's letter to the church at Corinth. Understanding what was going on during that time helps you understand why and what he wrote to help support the church and to encourage them in their walk with God. There are lots of ways for you to join us here on Joy Radio.
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0: 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And being good, being generous, that, my friends, is actually something you can do to live longer. 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So, want to live longer? 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
2: On the 404 southbound at Finch, we have a center lane blocked with a stall. Also, we're dealing with a stall. QEW westbound at West Mall, the right lane is blocked off. Expect the usual stop and go over the Don Valley Parkway and the Gardner right now, and it looks like city streets, we're now dealing with a crash just at Caledonia and Innes Avenue. Also, an accident on Weston and Walsh Avenue. 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

D with priority here on Good Company. It's Holly Taylor and an interesting story about a Mr. Moto. He was fired from his office job in 2018, and his supervisor had the audacity to accuse him of not doing anything for the value of the company. Thought, what? I don't do anything? That just seems preposterous. Anyway, what did Morimoto do? Well, he actually started a pretty lucrative career out of doing just that. Nothing. He's now 41, and he is known as the do-nothing guy in Japan. So his day job is essentially him hanging out with strangers, you know? Somebody needs someone to pick their grandma up at the airport? Call Mr. Morimoto. Running a marathon, and you need somebody there to meet you when you cross that finish line. Well, he'll be there for you. Made me think of a couple of things. Number one, I love that he took a negative situation and leveraged it. He's like, hey, I'm great at doing nothing. I will do something for others who need someone to fill in a gap. And now he's making quite a good chunk of change. And what a great opportunity to experience new things. But then also, how many of us just don't have people in our lives we can rely on? So much so that this guy is able just to fill in the gaps when people aren't showing up for others. So it's making me think about how I can show up better for those in my life. Lord.

0: feel alive.
1: You're listening to Joy Radio wherever you are. It's Holly Taylor. We were just talking about the do-nothing guy in Japan, and I got a message here from Paul saying that really does sound like the dream job. Always something new. Yeah, and being able to be there for people and being generous. He's probably going to live a really long time to tie in the different conversations we've been having. A dream job. Man, what would that look like for you? 905-338-1250. And I love how we were talking yesterday about perspective. And here, this guy took a totally different approach. Instead of feeling bad about getting fired for essentially not adding value, now he adds value to people's lives each and every day. So, those dream jobs, how can you add value?
2: Loneliness is an emotion brought on by challenges such as abandonment, rejection, grief, and adversity. David, the author of many of the Psalms, endured intense loneliness throughout his life. But through it all, David learned to communicate his deepest emotions to the Lord through prayer. When he was lonely, David chose to press into God's presence. David understood the secret that when all hope seems lost, God is a God of hope, and he is a God who helps. If you are lonely today, know that with God you are never alone and your story is never over. Pause to ponder. Are you lonely today because of rejection, relocation, or simply walking a challenging road? If so, declare to God that your hope is in Him alone, and invite the God of hope to utilize your loneliness to bring you into a deeper level of friendship with Him.
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1: 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I'm Holly Taylor for Good Company, and let's just dive right into God's Word. 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

0: Ben Fuller and Carrie Underwood. If it was up to me here on Joy Radio. Holly Taylor here, and Elisa Turker's quote for you. Don't think you're not doing what God called you to do just because things don't seem as glamorous as you thought they would be. If you are a woman who honors God right where you are in ministry. So I just want to share that with you as some words of encouragement. It's for you too, men. Sometimes we feel like we're doing something and it's really hard, and is God even in this? But if you are, you're doing ministry. Just want to encourage you today. If you feel like what you're doing is for naught because of the hard work, you're probably right where you're supposed to be.
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2: We have a crash on the 401 Westbound Express at Dufferin. A right lane is blocked. Expect delays. Also, it looks like a stall QEW Westbound at Walker's Line in Burlington in the left lane. And then just expect the usual stop and go right now on our main routes, but I'm not seeing any other major incidents. It's just city streets. We're dealing with a crash at Weston and Walsh. And it looks like a problem now just on Allen Road's off-ramp to Lawrence. 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With the latest traffic, I'm Antonia Altabonte.
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Leanna Crawford with Thank God on Joy Radio. It's Holly Taylor, and it is sweater weather. I'm loving it. Okay, so we're around the 20s all week long, but it is definitely cooler than past weeks, and it is officially fall. So happy fall, autumn, PSL season, whatever you call it. We are in officially a new season, and there are certain things that we can only do in the fall. I always look forward to going picking for apples, doing things like baking breads and the soups that you can make. And because it's not super hot, you can actually eat them. So what are some of those things that you're looking forward to doing this fall? Feel free to text in 905-338-1250.

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0: Deuteronomy 1, 31. You saw how the Lord your God brought you through the desert. He carried you everywhere you went, just as a father carries his son.
1: And now you have arrived here.
2: Today we officially kick off fall. And how's it going so far? Definitely feels a little chilly, doesn't it? But here we are, new season and a new opportunity to do some things that you can only do when it is the fall. Text message here from Martha. She says, I really love going horseback riding when it is the fall. I get to go through trails and see all the beautiful leaves and all the colors that they display. So, Martha, you could only do that in the fall, couldn't you? You don't see the beautiful colors of the leaves when it's spring or summer. Or winter? So yes, there are definitely things you can only do in the fall. Megan, she says, I actually really enjoy canning and it seems to be the best time of year to do it in the fall. So I'll be doing some canning over the next couple of weeks. Yeah, there are just definitely things that you only really want to do when it is the fall. So focusing in on some of those things as we change our perspective, as we talked about yesterday, what are you looking forward to this fall?
3: Gary, we're newly married, and I feel like he should add me to his checking account, but he's never mentioned it. What should I do?
4: Talk about it. It's normal for couples to have issues of adjustment when they get married. I suggest that each week you have a family conference in which each of you brings up one thing that is bothering you, and the two of you look for an answer. If it is done on a regular basis, you will process the normal conflicts in a positive way. If you don't have a set time to talk, you will likely hold things inside until the pressure gets so strong that you explode and end up in an argument. Sharing concerns and looking for solutions draws a couple together. Love is always willing to listen and open to change.
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7: 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Only here on Joy Radio, wherever you are. What do you get when you mix positive vibes, amazing Christian hits, and heartwarming stories? 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
8: I do like music very much.

0: We have been seeing a lot of faith films, which I'm loving, and I, in the process of like digging into what's new, I discovered something that was a little not so new, a little old, if you will. Do you remember watching the Jesus movie, Jesus of Nazareth? It was back in 1977, and a very interesting backstory. The guy behind it, Franco Zeffirelli, actually went to the Pope at the time to ask, I guess in some way, permission, but also like wanting to know, are you going to support this film? Pope Paul VI said, absolutely, and I want you to get it as accurate as possible. So way back, 1977, the Pope said, have Father Jose Calderon Ichikawa be there with you. He's a Jesuit biblical scholar, and so he was on set to be the theological consultant. But Franco did not stop there. He also brought in all the different parts of our faith, so Protestants, Catholics, Jewish people, to make sure that the script was as accurate as possible. So I didn't know that. Much work went into that 1977 version of Jesus of Nazareth. It was a first. And I don't think it was the last. I'm hearing this more and more. So as these faith films come out, it's nice to know a little bit about the heritage of films celebrating and drawing us closer to God.
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2: We have a crash on the 401 westbound express at Dufferin. A right lane is blocked. Also a stall 401 eastbound collectors at Mississauga. Right lane and shoulder is blocked off. And a stall 401 westbound collector M2 James Snow Parkway in the center lane. Also a crash 403 eastbound in the HOV just by Mississauga Road. And a stall QEW westbound at Dixie Road in the center lane. And then Dundas Street just by Fiskin Avenue. It looks like we're dealing with a crash and one lane is blocked off westbound at Dundas. 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With the latest traffic, I'm Antonia Altavante.
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Unspoken Reason here on Joy Radio, wherever you are. It's Holly Taylor, and thank you so much for joining me here today. 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You can ask the smart speakers to play us. So, oh, we haven't gone anywhere. We've just gone digital.

0: Collect Assembly Wedding Day here on Joy Radio, wherever you are. It's Holly Taylor. You know me, love a good church sign. So if you happen to see some while you're driving around town, let me know. You can always text those in to us at 905-338-1250 from Trinity Baptist Church. They always have good church signs. They say, if the truth hurts, then it's working. Oh, taking a quote from a movie and breaking it down Jesus style. I like it. If the truth hurts, then it's working. More times than not, that's absolutely true.
1: Elijah was depressed. Among God's word to him were these: go back the way you came through the desert to Damascus. When you get there, anoint Hazael. Then anoint Jehu. Finally, anoint Elisha to succeed you as prophet. 1 Kings 19, verses 15 through 17. This is Max Lucado. These assignments add up to one point. Get moving. God's message to the prophet was, I still have work for you to do. You may think you're alone. You're not. Thousands will stand with you. It's time for you to get back in the game. God's message to you is this: you are more than the sum of your dark days. I bought you, and I have a destiny for you. Now, with my help, let's get back in the game. This is Max Lucado.
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after all this time. The only thing I can feel is overwhelmed by your love for me. You have done exceedingly and abundantly more than I ever thought, God.

0: It's Joy Radio. I'm Holly Taylor, here for Good Company. And let's take a look at a feel-good story, a heartwarming story, if you will. If anything happens to you that you think would encourage others, please let us know. You can always text those in to us, or you can email as well through our website. Okay, this story is from Jessica. She says, at my high school graduation dinner, they called up the girls for a father-daughter dance. My dad wasn't able to be there, so I was expecting to sit this one out. Then I got a tap on my shoulder, turned around. It was my best friend's dad. He said he had room for two. He took us both up to dance. That was my first and only father-daughter dance. Beautiful. I love seeing it when people fill a role, a need in that moment, to be that kind of person that that person needs. Jessica will never forget that moment. And actually now, neither will I. What a beautiful story. And thank you so much for sharing today. Have a great rest of your Tuesday. We'll see you tomorrow here on Good Company.
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2: We have a crash on the 401 eastbound collectors at Bayview. Two left lanes are blocked off. Also a stall 401 eastbound collectors at Mississauga. Right lane and shoulder is blocked off. And it looks like also a crash 401 eastbound at Brock Road and Pickering. Three left lanes are now closed. There's also a stall QAW westbound at Dixie Road. Two center lanes are blocked. Dundas Street and Fiskin Avenue were also dealing with a crash. 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

0: Billy Graham was a friend of mine, sort of. His daughter Gigi is a close friend, and I love to hear her tell stories about her father. While I knew him, she was his daughter, and she knew him and loved him deeply in ways I didn't. When we affirm and understand that Jesus, as the Son of God, speaks of his Father, we pay attention. The prophets knew God, but Jesus was the Son. He says that his Father is love, and that we should even call him Father. Anybody who tells you different, they just don't know God the way Jesus did. I'm Steve Brown. Think about that. Share what you just heard with a friend. 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
3: Are you faithful in your daily time with God in worship and in praise and studying His Word? 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Are you faithful?
2: No matter how stressful life feels, only one thing counts at the end of the day. Were you faithful in what the Father asked of you? Welcome to Leading the Way with Dr. Michael Youssef. Today, Dr. Youssef continues his teaching series, looking at what the Bible says about the last days. And by the way, if talk about last days makes you feel a little uncertain about your own life and eternity, then we invite you to speak with a Leading the Way pastor or a counselor. And we've made that so easy. You can start that conversation at ltw.org/Jesus. Here now is Dr. Youssef with his message.
3: As we come to the second last message from the book of Revelation, we're about to see God is going to take a wrecking ball to the universe. I mean, literally, He is about to destroy the old heaven and the old earth and replace it with a new heaven and a new earth. Turn with me, please, to Revelation, beginning of chapter 17. In the beginning of chapter 17, John sees a harlot or a prostitute sitting on the Antichrist. The beast, the man of lawlessness. The Bible has many names for the Antichrist. And the beast with seven heads and 10 horns, as we saw that chapter 12 of book of Revelation. This Antichrist, this beast, is Satan incarnate. And this harlot is bedecked with jewels. In her hand, a golden ball. Remember, God has a golden ball? What's in that golden ball that the Lord Jesus has? As the prayers of the saints. But this false religious system, this harlot, also has a golden ball, but hers was filled

Babylon is any religious system that sets itself against the Word of God, the Bible. Something else that you need to know about biblical language, particularly symbolic language. In the Old Testament, prostitution stands for a false belief system. Every time you see the word idolatry in the Bible, almost synonymously they use the word adultery or spiritual adultery. Just like when one spouse betrays the marriage vows and cavorts with somebody else other than the spouse, there is infidelity, there is unfaithfulness. In the same way, when a person focuses on worship, places the affection on anything or anyone other than the Lord Jesus Christ, it is called unfaithfulness. It is a spiritual adultery. Even though she appears to be riding on the beast, that is, riding on the Antichrist, it even appears to be in control of the Antichrist, this false religious system, in the end, the beast is going to turn on that false religious system, he's going to turn on that harlot, and he's going to try to destroy her. You say, but why? They make a good combination. Two devils instead of one, right? Two miserable things instead of one. Because the Antichrist wants to unify the whole world to worship him alone. He did not want any competition. I'm going to explain to you in a language that you understand, that you hear it every day in our language, in our culture today. The Bible makes it clear that the church, that is the true believers, the emphasis here is on true, because a lot of people claim to be Christians. But the church, which made up of the true believers from every corner of the globe, that church is the bride of Christ. Christ himself is the bridegroom. And therefore, following anyone else, compromising that, following any false teachings, any false religious system, any false belief system, is a spiritual prostitution for those who claim to belong to the body of Christ. In fact, anything that comes between the bride and the groom pollutes the relationship as prostitutes would to a marriage. Anything that seduces us from loving Jesus with our all is an intruder on the purity of our relationship with Christ. Let me plead with you, do not be misled by talk about global peace, unity, and harmony. It ain't gonna happen. Don't be misled by talk about higher consciousness. Don't be misled by all the talk about mantras and spiritual healing. All these practices found in Babylon of old. Nothing is new. And that is why I told you Babylon is a mere symbol of everything that is untrue and false. The next thing you see here is that the world leaders bowing down, verse 8, and worshiping the Antichrist. The world leaders under the domination united for one thing, and that is their hatred for Jesus, their hatred for those who love Jesus, their hatred for Christians. Verse 14, they will declare war on the Lamb, but praise God, the Lamb defeats them. He conquers them. The believers here are called the faithful. So let me stop preaching and start meddling just for a minute. Are you faithful? That's what we are called here. Are you faithful in your daily time with God in worship and in praise and studying His Word? Are you faithful in your moral conduct? Are you faithful in your business conduct? Are you faithful in your speech conduct? Are you faithful in your thought conduct? Are you faithful with your time and with your money and with all the possession that God placed in your hands? Are you faithful? That's what the Christians are called. May the Lord Himself find us faithful. Chapter 18. We see the destruction of the false economic system and the political system of the Antichrist in chapter 18. I'm not an economist, but I talk to well-respected economists to realize that today the global debt crisis and the threat of terrorism and the shockwaves that are coming about wars in the Middle East does literally makes the world economic system to be on the razor edge. And it doesn't take much to turn the world economic system over a cliff. And this will affect everyone, rich or poor. And here is the fact.

0: is the truth. Those who place their whole trust on wealth, those who place their whole confidence in wealth, those who focus all their attention on getting and hoarding and hiding and doing this and doing that and the other thing, they will weep when the world economic system collapses. But by the same token, those who have placed all their hope in Jesus, those who have to consider the statement of their net worth is what they have given to the kingdom of God. Those who see the real wealth is in what they sent on to heaven ahead of time. Not one of them is going to be sorry. If you put your whole faith in the world economic system, you will lose everything one day. But if your whole trust is in the Lord Jesus Christ, you will never, never, never be disappointed. Your investments are safe in Him. Lot invested everything in Sodom, and when Sodom went up in smoke, he lost everything. Psalm 72:8 promises that the Lord will rule from sea to sea, and we're going to rule with Him. Revelation 19. I could not wait to get away from 17 and 18 and get to 19. That's the truth. Because after witnessing so much judgment and so much death and calamity, we see the light of heaven break through the storm. Praise God. In heaven, we will hear a song of praise and worship. Why? For the destruction of the harlot. He said, well, wait a minute, Michael, wait a minute. You just said in 17, it says that it is the Antichrist who's going to destroy the harlot. How can the believers are going to praise God in heaven, they're going to sing for the destruction of the harlot by the Antichrist? Listen to me very carefully. This is one of the greatest lessons in the sovereignty of God. For even the treachery of the Antichrist is going to serve God's righteous purpose. Verse 2 of chapter 19 tells us that God's judgments are just and true. The Antichrist had an evil motive in destroying the false religious system of the world because he wanted all to worship him alone, all to be dedicated to him alone. But what the Antichrist means for evil, God turns it for good. The treachery of the Antichrist will lead to the avenging of the blood of the martyrs. And the next thing you see is the smoke rising from the ruins of the Antichrist kingdom. Babylon, which, as I told you, a symbol of rebellion against the one triune God, falls. Falls. And the redeemed in heaven sing, hallelujah, for our Lord God Almighty reigns. Say it with me. Hallelujah, for our Lord God Almighty reigns. And then Revelation 19 also introduces us to the marriage supper of the Lamb. You see, in our weddings, the bride is the focus of attention. But when it comes to the marriage supper of the Lamb, this is the groom's day. This is the groom's coronation day. This is the groom's enthronement as King of Kings and Lord of Lords day. But you see, back in John's day, most Jewish weddings have three stages in them. The first stage is when the father of the bride and the father of the groom sit down and make an agreement. It's a binding agreement, just like in Mary and Joseph case. It's a binding agreement. It's not just like an engagement party we have here, but it's a binding one. And then the father of the groom prepare a place, extra room in the house for the bride to come to. And when the house is ready or that extra room is ready, the bridegroom's father goes in there and he brings the bride and presents her to her son. The third stage is the 7 days of celebration, feasting. In a similar way, we, in our relationship with our bridegroom, the Lord Jesus Christ, the believers, the Church of Jesus Christ, the bride, we have also three stages. The first stage is when the Holy Spirit comes to us and open our blind spiritual eyes. And make no mistake about it, every one of us born with blind spiritual eyes. We don't see our need for salvation. We don't see our need for forgiveness. But then the Holy Spirit opened those eyes and said, whoa, Lord, I am so sorry. We come in repentance and faith, recognizing that we can't save ourselves. We need the Savior. And so at that moment, when the Lord adopts us into His family, our name is written in the registry in heaven. The Bible calls it the book of life. Then comes the second stage, that is the Lord's return to the bride, the church, the true believers. I keep saying the true believers. That day is slightly different from the average Jewish wedding. I already told you that in an average Jewish wedding, the father of the groom goes over to fetch the bride and brings her to his son. In this case, in our case, the groom himself comes, the Lord Jesus. He comes in to take his church to his father's house, and he presents his bride to the father. The third stage, we celebrate the marriage supper of the Lamb that Revelation talks about here. This is the greatest celebration the universe has ever known. Just imagine the guest list. I told you, you can have one man revival with this one. Abraham and Sarah and Moses and Joshua, King David, Elijah, Elisha and Jeremiah, all the prophets of God, all the martyrs who died for Christ, all of the great heroes of the faith, all of the faithful saints of God who have been faithfully laboring for Christ in humility and in obscurity and not seeking the limelight. I know many of you are working so hard, serving the Lord faithfully. I want to encourage you today. The day is coming when you will be in the marriage supper of the Lamb. John the Baptist said it best in the Gospel of John, chapter 3, verses 29 and 30. He said, the bride belongs to the bridegroom. The friend who attends the groom, referring to himself, he waits and listens to him and is full of joy when he hears the bridegroom's voice. That joy is mine, said John the Baptist, and it is now complete. He must increase, and I must decrease. The next thing you hear is the angel saying, blessed are those who are invited to the wedding supper of the Lamb. Amen. Blessed. At that point, when John hears this, bless his heart, he was being so excited, and I don't blame him one bit. In his emotional excitement, he fell down and began to worship the angel. And the angel pulls him up and said, no, I'm your fellow servant. You need to worship the Lamb. I don't blame John, do you? I mean, when I see Jesus face to face, I'm going to be a basket case. The closing verses of chapter 19, we see Jesus riding on a white horse. He is called the faithful and true. His eyes are flare with fire. What does that mean? It means that he sees everything. He sees everything, including the dark secrets, including the quiet service. He sees everything that nobody else can see. He sees our hearts. He sees our motives. He sees our thoughts before we think them. His many crowns symbolize his authority over the whole universe as the King of Kings. His name is Logos. Can you say Logos? The Word of God, his robe is dipped in his own blood. And we too are going to have robes, but not dipped in our blood, it'll be dipped in his blood. Symbolizing Jesus' righteousness. Why? Because our righteousness would not even get us to the gate of heaven. Only the righteousness of Jesus Christ is going to get us to heaven. And that is why our robes have to be dipped in his blood. Finally, we see with our own eyes the fulfillment of the statement in the Lord's Prayer, thy kingdom come, thy will be done on earth as it is in heaven. But then Revelation 20 talks about the 1,000-year reign of Christ, 1,000-year reign of peace, the millennium, as most people refer to it. Through the years, there have been three schools, three theories, interpretations of that 1,000-year reign of Christ, the millennium. There were those who are called post-millennialists, and those who are called amillennialists, and those who are called premillennialists. The post-millennialists, not many of them living today. They were big in the late 1800s, early 1900s, because their main belief is that this world is going to get better and better and better, and then we're literally going to back into the millennium. As I said, very few of those left. After two world wars and all the messes that we have in the world today, it ain't going to get any better. The amillennia, this, when you see the word a, it's in the Greek, it means no. It means no millennium. They believe that it's a figure of speech. The millennium is not a literal 1,000 years. They say Satan already bound because he cannot hurt or harm the believer. He cannot take away our eternal life, and therefore they don't believe in the millennium at all. Then there are the premillennialists. They say that Jesus will come to earth and rule the whole earth from Jerusalem. And that's the 1,000 years rule of peace. As I said, always come clean with you, and I'm going to tell you exactly to what interpretation that I personally belong to. I don't belong to any of them. Amen. I have started my own. I have the Yusuf interpretation of the millennium. Now, we have a very small number who follow us. You say, well, Michael, what is that? It's called pan-millennialists. What does that translate to? I'm going to wait and see how it's going to pan out. You're welcome to join us, but you're also welcome to the others, and some of you already have your minds made up. That's fine. God bless you. Verse 2, chapter 20, describes Satan in vivid terms. Dragon, ancient serpent, the devil, Satan, which is actually a Hebrew word, means adversary. That's what Satan means. Because he is our adversary. Peter said, be sober, be vigilant, because he's constantly conniving to seduce us. The best part of Revelation 20 is the final destruction of Satan. John mentions Gog and Magog, which is a term that is found in Ezekiel 38:2. What does it mean? Listen carefully. These are symbols of the nations of the world that are hostile to God, the Father of our Lord Jesus Christ. Then Satan will be thrown into the lake of fire with the unholy Trinity. But the best part is in verse 12. It describes how God is going to judge the world. And it says there's only two groups of people. Those whose names are written in the book of life, and those whose names not written in the book of life. That's it. Those whose names written in the book of life have nothing to fear. But those whose names not written in the book of life, all hope is lost. Here's what you need to know. God's judgment is not arbitrary and it's not unfair. He will judge based on evidence that's found in that book, in that registry in heaven. Everything about us is in that book. Everything we do is in that book. Everything we say is in that book. And Jesus said, many people are going to come and say on that day, Lord, Lord, I went to church on occasions. Your name is not in the book of life. I went to mass on a regular basis. Your name is not in the book of life. I did some charitable work. Your name is not in the book of life. I was kind to others. Your name is not written in the book of life. Here's what Jesus is going to say. His own words. Not everyone who says to me, Lord, Lord, will enter the kingdom of heaven, but only who does the will of my Father in heaven. You say, how can I be sure that my name is written in the book of life? Great question. Ask yourself, is doing the will of the Father, is obeying the Father, is paramount in my life? Now, it doesn't mean that we don't fumble and stumble. I'm the chief fumbler, let me assure you. That's not what it means. But it means it's paramount, and that every time you fumble, you come back, because that's against your nature to do that. The only reason I know my name is written in the book of life is because I came to Jesus as a sinner. repenting of my sins. And he said, when you do that, your name is written in the book of life. Nobody can erase that. But if somebody says to me, I hope so, I'm not really sure, I think so, that means you don't. And you need to be sure. Here and now, that the moment you close your eyes, the reason I am absolute confident that the moment I'm going to close my eyes in death, I'll be seeing Jesus face to face, is because what Jesus did on that cross for me. I know without a shadow of doubt that my name is written, and you can too. And you can do that today.
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2: You're watching it on the news night after night. The rise of Islamization and Islamists taking places of leadership both in the United States and in Europe, Australia, and elsewhere. I sought to write a book to explain to you the unholy alliance between the left and the Islamization, how they invited the Islamic invasion. This book is a must if you want to understand what's going on in the world today.
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1: The Lamb of God is first introduced in Exodus with the Passover. God's people being rescued from the Egyptians, and the angel of death is coming, and the instructions from God are the blood must be on the doorposts. If they're not there, your child will die. But when the blood is there from the lamb that was sacrificed, then your child will be spared. The angel of death will pass over. This is an awesome moment. This is the whole concept of the Passover, and the lamb is introduced to God's people, but ultimately it is pointing forward. It is foreshadowing the Lamb of God.

0: Hello and welcome to Live in the Light. Thank you so much for joining us today. 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Whatever's the case for you, we're sincerely thankful that you're here today and believe by faith that you are not here by accident. 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Today's teaching looks further into the life of John the Baptist. In fact, we're in the middle of a series called Less is More, and we're looking at this incredible man's life and his single-minded devotion to Jesus Christ. Today's message unfolds for us what it looks like to find the fullness of your life by decreasing yourself. Now, when you hear that, it sounds odd, it sounds unclear, but God's Word makes it very clear for us today. In fact, let's join in with Pastor Robbie Simons now in John chapter 1 for today's teaching.
1: And again, his name is Jesus, Matthew's gospel tells us, because he will save people from their sins. Jesus equaling the Lord's salvation, the sacrificial Lamb of God. Let's just do a little bit of biblical theology right here on the Lamb of God. I think these moments are very helpful and beautiful. Very, very simple, but very beautiful in my mind. A simple timeline of the theology of the man of God. The Lamb of God is first introduced in Exodus with the Passover. God's people being rescued from the Egyptians, and the angel of death is coming, and the instructions from God are the blood must be on the doorposts. If they're not there, your child will die. But when the blood is there from the lamb that was sacrificed, then your child will be spared. The angel of death will pass over. This is an awesome moment. This is the whole concept of the Passover and the lamb is introduced to God's people, but ultimately it is pointing forward. It is foreshadowing the lamb of God. And then you have Christmas, and this is why this is such a big deal, right? Because at Christmas, the incarnation, the lamb has come. The lamb has been sent. I mean, you have to remember that he's born to die. He wasn't born just to live and parade around and have a good time and then ascend back up into heaven. He came to live and ultimately to die on that horrific cross as the Lamb of God. So the Lamb of God is set, and then Easter, of course, is the Lamb of God is sacrificed. It's no coincidence, loved ones, that Jesus dies at Passover. I mean, orchestrated perfectly by the sovereign God, Jesus, the Lamb of God, dies at the very moment when there's thousands of lambs being sacrificed all over Jerusalem and the blood is flowing down the streets. And meanwhile, there's the very Lamb of God shedding his blood for the sins of the entire world. That's awesome. That's the Lamb of God. And then ultimately, the Bible ends in the book of Revelation where there's a lamb standing as though he was slain. And he opens a scroll. And all of a sudden, the power and the title deed for the earth is held by one, and it's the Lamb. And then the elders and the angels, they fall down and they worship and they declare and they sing and they honor, worthy is the Lamb to receive strength and honor and glory and power. You see, from beginning to end, the theology of the Lamb of God is everywhere because he has been sent by God to die for our sins, and we will praise him forever and ever. Amen. The Lamb of God sent, the Lamb of God praised, the Lamb of God who holds the keys to death and Hades. It's this Lamb that the entire world is centered on. No wonder then John says, behold, the Lamb of God. And isn't this the call for our lives? And our own way to say, with the boldness of the Holy Spirit, behold, the Lamb of God. God, we do pray for that boldness this season, because what other purpose is there? I mean, what other purpose can we have than pointing people to the one who saves them from their sins, Jesus Christ, the Lamb of God? And notice the ever-important work in verse 29. See what it says next? Who takes away the sin of the world. The sin, singular, of the world. Notice in this beautiful phrase, we see three main things about this verse. Number one, the Lamb is the provision of God. John 3:16, for God so loved the world, he gave. You see, God gave his provision for our sin. Incredible. Christmas is the provision of God. The propitiation from God takes away the sin of the world. Propitiation means Jesus Christ took the wrath that we deserve. Romans 3:25, it says, whom God put forward as our propitiation. That's incredible. God provides his son to bear the wrath of God, punishment for our sins on Christ, that we don't have to endure the wrath of God. Then to the praise of God, as we just heard in Revelation 5:12, all of eternity is spent praising the Lamb who was slain. Because it's the only thing that allows us to live at all. And so all glory and honors due his name. And so this statement includes the provision of God, propitiation from God, and the praise that goes to God. Incredible. It's awesome. It's beautiful. It's amazing. You know, I find it incredibly beautiful too that Jesus worshiped for all of eternity as the Lamb that was slain. Why does it say the Lamb that was slain? Because he's standing as though a lamb that was slain. It's saying that because in eternity, loved ones, we still see the wounds of Jesus Christ. We see his scars. You can see them visibly there as a reminder of what he did as the sacrificial Lamb of God who came to take away our sins. I will confess, I noticed this part of this hymn just recently, and it blew my mind again. Because we don't always sing all the same verses, but recently this verse was sung, and I thought about it, and I'm like, oh, I got to write that down to use it in a sermon. And here I am, like, a few weeks later, I get to use it. Yay. Okay? Notice, crown him the Lord of love. Behold his hands and side. Rich wounds yet visible above. In heaven, in glory. The Lamb standing will see his wounds rich, visible above, in beauty glorified. This is eternal vision. No angels in the sky can fully bear that sight. But downward bends their burning eye and mystery so bright. No angels in the sky can fully bear the sight of the glory of the Lamb that was slain. Behold the Lamb of God who takes away the sin of the world. See what happens here? This is why the moment you truly see Jesus Christ with eyes of faith, you'll die, you're never the same. You're never the same again. I mean, who's here today? Who's here tonight, right now? You set your eyes on Jesus Christ for the first time truly, you'll never be the same again. I always want to appeal to our young people, but every woman, who knows who's here right now? You set your eyes on Jesus Christ with true eyes of faith, your life will never be the same again. Just as John the Baptist is testifying before us right now, behold the Lamb of God, man, you see him, it takes away the sin of the world. Your sin's crushing you. Your sin is destroying you. Your sin is making you miserable. Jesus Christ, the Lamb that was sent to take away the sin of the world. The Lamb of God beheld. Second, the eternal God revealed. The eternal God revealed. Look at verse 30 now. This is he of whom I said, after me comes a man who ranks before me because he was before me. Wow, this is a fascinating statement, okay? So beautiful on many levels. John knew that he was physically born before Jesus. He knew. He was 6 months prior to Jesus. They were cousins. So what's he talking about then? What do you mean, Jesus is before me, he's saying? Well, it's not speaking of physical birth order. It's speaking of this, that Jesus Christ existed eternally. That Jesus Christ was begotten, not made, as the creed says. He's the great I am. John was created. Jesus is eternal. And right here, by the way, when John says he ranks before me because he was before me, that blows up the cult's teaching right there that says Jesus was a created being. He wasn't created. He always existed. He's God, the Son of God, eternally existing with Father, Son, and Holy Spirit. Jesus wasn't created. Jesus, rather, created all things. Where's that? John 1, verse 3. Take a look. John 1, verse 3. I'll read verse 2. He, Christ, he, why is it Christ? The word, capital W, word, logos, the definition, the expression of God. He, Christ, was in the beginning with God. All things were made through him. And without him was not anything made that was made. In him was life. This is Jesus. No one like him. Eternally existing. John was finite. Jesus was infinite. John was a prophet. Jesus was the King of kings and Lord of lords. Again, verse 30. After me comes a man who ranks before me because he was before me. Jesus has existed eternally. That's why in John chapter 8, Jesus throws down the gauntlet before the religious leaders and puts them into a furious rage of anger. Here's what Jesus says in John 8. Again, he's throwing down the gauntlet here. He says, your father Abraham rejoiced that he would see my day. He saw it and was glad. And the Jews are like, what? You're talking like you know Abraham and you've talked with him and seen him. And so the Jews said to him, you're not yet 50 years old. And yet you've seen Abraham like an utter horror. What are you, a madman? And then Jesus just, now he really throws it down. Jesus said to them, truly, truly, I say to you, before Abraham was, I am. Now, you could not say a more loaded statement than he's basically picking up on the exact phrasing of what God said to Moses in the burning bush. If the religious leaders know anything, they know this phrase right here. And then, see the result? So they picked up stones to throw at him because they knew exactly what he was doing. And to them, that was utter blasphemy. How could you ever possibly equate yourself with the eternal Yahweh, eternally existing, I am God? But of course, Jesus could do that because he was that. Self-sufficient, self-sustaining God. Isn't this so interesting? The religious leaders could not take it. They couldn't take it. They couldn't take that Jesus was so mad. They wanted to kill him. Why? Because they couldn't see it. Notice, John, he sees it and he loves it. Doesn't that just describe our world right there? There's two people in this world. Ones who hate Jesus and want him to die, and those who love Jesus and will do anything for him. In fact, it's fascinating to me, the hard stone heart hears this truth. The hard stone heart hears this truth that Jesus Christ is the great I am, and they want Jesus to die. The soft, faith-filled heart hears this truth and wants to die for Jesus. Two people in the world, loved ones. Which one are you? What a contrast. What a picture of two paths. Look now at verse 31. I myself did not know him, but for this purpose I came baptizing with water. Notice that he might be revealed to Israel. So once again, we see the affirmation of the purpose of John's life and ministry. The revealing of Jesus Christ is right there. His whole purpose, prepare you the way of the Lord. Get ready, he's coming. Prepare your hearts with baptism. Cleanse your hearts from sin. Get ready for Jesus Christ. So beautiful this is. John's life and ministry and purpose. Again, Lord, use us to do the same. I ask you again, who are you praying for this Christmas season? Who's on your mind? Who's on your heart? Who are you reaching out to love? What deeds of service and love and charity are we performing, not to gain favor with God, out of genuine love for the lost? Who are we begging God for that he might save? Who are we praying for to have the opportunity to invite them, and even at that moment before they even get here, to share Christ with them? God, help us. God, use us that we might say, behold the Lamb of God. Because our purpose is that we might reveal the Lord Jesus Christ. Because our purpose is to see that Christ is revealed to others and they're saved. God, help us. And fill us, Lord, with that desire. We repent of our apathy and our laziness and our worldliness. We repent of our selfishness. We repent, Lord, of our filthiness. And so apathetic and lackadaisical with the things of you, Lord. So indifferent to those who are perishing apart from you. Forgive us, Lord. But now use us, Lord. Use us, Lord, to see great things done for you. The Lamb of God beheld, the eternal God revealed. And now this, the Spirit of God descends. Look at verse 32. And John bore witness. I saw the Spirit descend from heaven like a dove, and it remained on him. I myself did not know him, but he who sent me to baptize with water said to me, he on whom you see the Spirit descend and remain, this is he who baptizes with the Holy Spirit. Okay, these verses are incredible. Unlike the other Gospels where the baptism of Jesus is specifically narrated, it tells what happened. And Jesus came to the Jordan and John greeted him and John baptized him. It tells a story. Not in John's Gospel. What John does here is he recounts, John the author, recounts the testimony of John the Baptist of what happened, and it's awesome. Notice here that John doesn't emphasize the voice from heaven when God, you know, God said, this is my son, my beloved son, I'm pleased with. He doesn't record that, right? He doesn't even record the baptism by John in the Jordan with Jesus. Rather, the emphasis here, notice, the emphasis in John's gospel is the Spirit of God falling on Jesus the Christ. Two times this is specifically mentioned. And I saw the Spirit of God resting powerfully on the Messiah. Why is that so important? Well, this was prophesied, Isaiah 11, verse 1, verses about the Messiah precisely. And the Spirit of the Lord shall rest upon him, the Spirit of wisdom, understanding, of counsel, of might, the Spirit of knowledge, and the fear of the Lord. This is specifically talking about Jesus Christ. Another verse. Behold my servant, whom I uphold, my chosen, in whom my soul delights. I have put my Spirit upon him. He will bring forth justice to the nation. 700 years before Christ was born. One more verse, Isaiah 61. The Spirit of the Lord God is upon me. And this is so beautiful because Jesus in Luke 4 unrolls the scroll of Isaiah 61. He reads this. The Spirit of the Lord is upon me because the Lord has anointed me to bring good news to the poor, to bind up the brokenhearted, proclaim liberty to the captives, and opening the prison to those who are bound. Jesus reads this from Luke 4, sits down and says, today the scripture has been fulfilled in your hearing. Bam! The Messiah is here. And John the Baptist right now is saying, I saw the Spirit of God descend upon this man. And I testify to you that because the Spirit of God is resting on him, he is the very Messiah of God. See, the Spirit of God moving upon God's people in the Old Testament is common. But the Spirit's power in the Old Testament only remained on the individual for the duration that God decided. Like, think of Samson. God, give me strength just for a moment so I can push these pillows over and then it'll be over. And he's endowed with the Spirit for a moment, but then it's gone. But what's so glorious about John 1, verses 32 and 33 here, twice it says the Spirit of God remained on him. You want to circle those words? Notice, remained on him. You see that there? Why is that such a big deal? This is the anointing of the Spirit of God that is unlike any other in history. It's the messianic anointing. What John is witnessing, and John knows it, which is so awesome. He's witnessing and he knows this right here before his eyes is the beginning of the messianic era. He knows he is literally watching the Son of God begin his ministry to save the world from their sin. And the greatest single indicator that this is the Messiah is the Spirit of God rests on him. Come thou long expected Jesus, born to set thy people free. John sees this. No wonder he's so excited. One of my favorite authors is A.W. Tozer. One of my favorite quotes from Tozer is, follow the man with oil on his forehead. Listen to the man who listens to God. Follow the man with oil on his forehead. The perfection of that phrase is Jesus Christ. There has never been anyone who has been endowed with the power of the Holy Spirit like Jesus Christ, the Son of God, being fully God and fully man. Jesus received the Spirit of God without limit. No wonder then Jesus Christ is the unrivaled, most influential person of all time, inexhaustible in power. See what happens here? The baptism of Jesus, as the Spirit of God comes down like a dove, the Father's voice is being heard, is the authentication of God Almighty. God is authenticating his Son, and the sign is that he is filled with the Holy Spirit. All who truly see Jesus Christ then follow. But now look at the end of verse 33. This is he who baptizes with the Holy Spirit. Now notice how clearly John sees the difference between himself and Jesus here. I love how it's said about John the Baptist's ministry that he prepared the way for Jesus and then he got out of the way. That's a calling in life. Prepare the way for Jesus and then just get out of the way. You know, the real marvel here is to not only was Jesus permanently anointed with the Holy Spirit, ready? But he has come to baptize others with the Holy Spirit as well. Think about that. The Son of God comes not only to be filled with the Holy Spirit, he comes, his ministry is to baptize others. To baptize others with the Holy Spirit as well. This too is prophesied in the Old Testament, Ezekiel 36, and I will put my spirit within you, giving you a new heart and a new spirit. So this moment here in John 1 is absolutely massive, man. The world will never be the same again. The one is here. The one is here whom the Spirit of God descends upon, but it's the one where the Spirit of God fills, and then he is able to baptize others with the Holy Spirit as well, causing them to become new creations. Jesus Christ, the Lord, can literally take a life and turn them from death to life, from the power of Satan to God, can literally regenerate them and make them a new creation to be filled with the Holy Spirit, never to leave them again. I mean, just take a moment to recognize the essential nature of the Holy Spirit then within true believers. The Holy Spirit becomes our guarantee, our seal. The Holy Spirit becomes our glory. The Holy Spirit within us is the sign that we are saved. So let me ask you right now, does the Holy Spirit live in you? Do you know that he lives in you? Do you see the evidence of his working in your life? The fruit that he brings of love and joy and peace? Do you know that you know that the Holy Spirit is residing in you and caused you to go from death to life? Is the Holy Spirit active and seen and filling us within our lives? Not that every day is supposed to be this power trip, but we know that he is truly within us. Because the ministry of Christ came to be filled with God's Spirit and then to baptize others with the Holy Spirit of God. I'm telling you, man, you're right now and you're listening to this. You just beg God, fill me with your Holy Spirit. God, I want so much for you to fall upon and fill my life and fall upon me and lead me. God, I want to know. I got to have an understanding the Spirit of God is dwelling within me and leading me and teaching me and strengthening me. The power of God's Spirit that I cannot do on my own. Don't you see what's happening here? The greatest authentication of Jesus was the Spirit of God. We are no different. The greatest authentication that God is working in you and me is the Holy Spirit of God. It's not your intellect. It's not your works. It's not your impressing this and that. It's the reality of God's Spirit dwelling in you, and he does everything. He is seen. He is power. He is love. He is grace. I'm telling you right now, man, you beg God to fill your life. You ask the Holy Spirit to come in and do something incredible upon your life right now, to make you the dad you always wanted to be, to make you the friend, to make you the servant of God and the lover of Jesus Christ. It's only done by the Holy Spirit of God. And Jesus came to baptize with the Holy Spirit. That's awesome. It's such a big deal. Come on, church. The Lord's speaking to you right now. The Holy Spirit's speaking to you. The Holy Spirit's like, you want more of me? Or you want more of the world? You want more of me, or you want more of your hobby? You want more of me, or you want that relationship you're in? Which is more? Which is more important? You want more of me, or you want more money? You want more of me? You want more television? You want more of me? Or do you want more sin? Jesus has come to baptize with the Holy Spirit. One baptism, loved ones. Many fillings. God, fill your church. Holy Spirit, fill your church. Holy Spirit, fill lives even now. Holy Spirit, may we long for you in living lives of the glory of the Lord Jesus Christ. The Lamb of God beheld, the eternal God revealed, the Spirit of God descends. What a passage. And now this, ready? The Son of God indeed. The Son of God indeed. Verse 34. Pure exaltation of Christ. And look how John ends. And I have seen and bore witness that this is the Son of God. Yeah, I believe him. Do you? I believe him. I believe he means what he says. I have seen and borne witness. That's awesome. That this is the Son of God. So beautiful and life-changing. I mean, to say that statement with faith is to, if you can say, I have seen and bore witness that this is the Son of God. If you say that with faith, eternal life enters your life. This is the Son of God. Died for my sins. I repent of sin. I trust in Christ. The Lamb of God who takes away the sin of the world. I have seen and bore witness. This is the Son of God. There's no one like Jesus. No one. It's so interesting. Thomas, after the resurrection, he doubted. He said to the disciples that said they saw Jesus, he says, unless I see, I will never believe. So he says, unless I see Christ, Jesus, raised from the dead, and I see the holes in his hands and see the pierce in his side, I will never believe unless I see. Of course, Jesus appears 8 days later and appears before Thomas, and he says, look at my wounds and look at my side. And he says, do not disbelieve, but see. And Thomas responds with, my Lord and my God. One of the greatest affirmations of the deity of Jesus Christ in the New Testament. He says, my Lord and my God. And then Jesus says this, have you believed because you have seen me? Here we go. Blessed are those who have not seen and yet believed. Yes, Lord. That's us. Blessed are those who have not seen and yet believed in the Lord Jesus Christ. Do you believe? Because when you believe, then you actually start to see.
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